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0: David, President Trump discussed the Iran war and the massive cyber attack in Minnesota.
1: At his cabinet meeting at Camp David, after previously insisting Iran has been completely defeated militarily, the president acknowledged he expects military action will continue for some time. The president says negotiations with Iran have been frustrating.
2: And then they'll go out, and I'll say they discussed nuclear. And they'll go out and they'll say, we never discussed nuclear. And I said, why did they say that? All they do is make me angry.
1: But President Trump was also asked about cyber attacks on Minnesota water systems and possible links to Iranian hackers.
2: You know who's behind it? Minnesota.
1: State officials in Minnesota have not identified who was behind the cyber attacks. Ed Donahue, Washington.
0: Firefighters battle the last hot spots of a monster wildfire in France's southwest.
3: Firefighters in southwestern France were working to control the last hot spots of a massive wildfire on Friday. The blaze has burned an area four times the size of Paris. That's about 162 square miles, and it initially forced 224,000 people to flee their homes. The huge wildfire, which burnt pine forest and touristic resort areas in Bordeaux's Gironde region on the Atlantic coast, hasn't spread for several days. Government officials said lower temperatures and higher humidity overnight were helping ease pressures on beleaguered fire squads. I'm Karen Shamas.
0: The pilot of an F-35B stealth fighter is expected to live after ejecting from the jet before it crashed in California. The jet went down Friday in a field near the Miramar Air Base in San Diego. On Wall Street, the Dow by 276 points, the NASDAQ rose 251. This is SRN News. Ukrainians are spreading the gospel.
4: A lot of them fled their country after the Russian invasion in 2022, but they took their faith with them. According to European Christian Mission International, displaced Ukrainians have founded more than 160 churches in the nations they have fled to. ECMI says, quote, Ukrainian believers are refusing to see themselves only as refugees. Instead, many are embracing a different calling, missionaries sent by God into the nations of Europe. Michael Harrington reporting.
0: At the end of the Civil War, Shaw University was founded to provide former slaves with religious literacy. Now the Raleigh, North Carolina school wants to provide literacy of a new kind. Starting next year, Shaw's Divinity School will offer a doctorate in artificial intelligence and moral agency. When it admits its first cohort in January,

0: January, it will become the first member of the Association of Theological Schools Network to offer a degree in AI. This is SRN News. Some new rules for Mexican train crews operating inside the U.S., Bob Agnew reports.
1: The Trump administration wants to make sure the Mexican train crews who haul freight over the border can understand key safety information in English, and that the common practice of using foreign crews to cross into America does not threaten U.S. jobs. The change would also strengthen the standards for certifying that crews can safely operate a train. The Union Pacific and CPKC railroads would be directly impacted by the new restrictions. Two major rail unions praised the proposed rule that was announced on Friday. Bob Agnew reporting.
0: Major oil companies reported massive profits while fighting between Iran and the U.S. impeded petroleum shipments. Prices for Brent crude soared above $100 a barrel for much of the spring. More details available at srnnews.com. From Washington, I'm Keith Peters.
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4: People who experiment with drugs often think they can quit whenever they choose. Well, I know from experience that's not true. I was a teenager during the late 70s when drugs were rampant, and I tried everything. Pot, hash, LSD, cocaine, opium, and pills of every kind. In addition, my friends and I drank 2 half kegs of beer every night, all paid for by a friend who received thousands of dollars from an insurance settlement. I did all this and went to church on Sunday. Well, none of us thought about the future. We were undeterred by warning signs, friends who died of overdose or violence, and a friend who was paralyzed from the waist down after shooting up cocaine. Well, after 7 years, we decided to quit drugs. But quitting was harder than I thought, so I moved to Washington, D.C. to get a fresh start staying with a friend. I worked with a man who followed Christ and listened to Christian radio on the job, but when he moved on, he gave me a Bible, and I began to read it every day. Then I discovered the Unshackled radio drama and began listening regularly. Hearing God's word, I became convicted of my sinful lifestyle. As I pondered my situation one day, I prayed, "God, if you want me to follow your Bible, then you have to help me. I can't do it on my own." Jesus came into my heart, and since that day, I've learned that victory calls for Bible reading, prayer, and a good relationship with other believers. I'm Tom Ondelik, and if the Son therefore shall make you free, you shall be free indeed.
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0: Deadliest Catch. This TV program follows the lives of men who work in the most deadly profession in the world. They sail the waters of the Bering Sea to fish for the Alaskan king crab. No doubt, there are times when these mariners are scared.
1: You want to get yourself killed?
0: But they overcome their fears to do their job. Do you know who else is in the fishing business? Followers of Jesus Christ. That's right. The Bible tells us that Jesus wants us to be fishers of men. Some of us are called to do this in dangerous waters, in parts of the world where persecution is terrible. Others of us have the task of casting nets in relatively calmer waters. In either case, we need to overcome our fears to do the job at hand. Would you like to learn how to boldly share your faith with people in your life? Check out our website, findpeacewithgod.net. That's findpeacewithgod.net. We're the Billy Graham Evangelistic Association.

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1: My father did unspeakable things to me. I was the oldest of 15 children, and Papa had been a pot-smoking hippie before he married Mama, who allowed his abusive treatment. Papa sequestered us in the mountains of New Mexico, keeping us from school and other people, not even allowing TV or radio. He claimed to be a Christian, and he let us carry small Bibles, but none of us could read except me. He beat my brothers and me unmercifully, and I wondered how he could claim to love God and hate us so. I often cried out to God to save me from my horrible life. I was 24 when Papa moved us to Alaska to escape civilization. Although we lived in the wilderness, far from a village, Papa began losing control of us. Then we met a real Christian family who demonstrated God's love. Papa hated them. On my birthday, he beat me so bad he almost killed me for refusing his advances. My brothers finally took our snow machines and ran for help. Then my sister and I did the same. Papa was arrested, and I feared the shame of testifying against him, but we all testified, and Papa was sentenced to prison. He died 5 months later, never admitting his guilt. The Christian family made a home for all of us and taught us to read. While I lived with them, I asked Jesus to save me and forgive my sins, and he did. He took the guilt and gave me a wonderful husband and daughter. I'm Alicia Bespeckles. If the Son therefore shall make you free, you shall be free indeed.
0: If you would like to be free from the weight of sin by accepting Jesus Christ as Lord and Savior, call 1-888-NEED-HIM right now. 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
3: We are at present examining the spiritual weapons which God has placed at our disposal as believers in Jesus Christ for spiritual conflict. In Ephesians chapter 6 and verse 12, we are told that we are not wrestling against flesh and blood, but against principalities, powers, the world rulers of the present darkness, spirits of wickedness in the heavenlies. And in 2 Corinthians 10 verses 3, 4 and 5, the Apostle Paul tells us that the weapons of our warfare are not carnal, but they are mighty through God to the pulling down of Satan's strongholds. So the scripture reveals that as Christians we are involved in a spiritual conflict with satanic forces that are spiritual forces, and that the weapons provided by God are appropriate to the conflict. They are spiritual weapons. In previous studies we have dealt with three different types of weapons. We dealt with those spoken of in Revelation 12:11, the blood of the Lamb and the word of our testimony. We have dealt with the word of God as the sword of the Spirit, and in the previous study we dealt with the preaching of the gospel of the kingdom as the means used by God to bring this age to a close. Now in our present study, the weapon that we are going to deal with, as indicated in your outline, is the weapon of personal testimony. Let me say that there are two words used almost interchangeably in the King James Version, the word testimony and the word witness, and they are two different translations of the same basic word. So if you testify or if you give witness, it's the same. As a matter of fact, I've just come from a situation where I have been testifying, giving witness, because I was the solitary witness of a street accident that took place on Christmas Day of last year. Very interesting, really. I had two attorneys, one on either side and the court reporter in the middle, and almost every time one attorney asked a question, the other attorney said that that question was not to be allowed. And for a little while I was the center of everything. I'm sure God ordained this just before I brought this message, because it makes it so vivid to me. I was the only person that actually saw the accident happen, apart from the two persons involved in the accident. And I had to be extremely careful that I didn't say anything by inference or go beyond what I could say legitimately. I had to describe carefully what I actually saw and be as accurate as possible about time, distance, visibility, and everything else involved. And so this little incident, which is just concluded, has borne in upon me how absolutely vital in human affairs is the role of personal testimony. In the court of law, a witness has to speak from direct personal experience. Every time I said I think or I would understand, they disallowed it. You have to state what you have seen, what you have heard. This is one of the basic pillars of justice, and God has made provision for it in his kingdom, in the business of God's kingdom, in the preaching of the gospel, and in the forming of the Church of Jesus Christ. There is an absolutely unique place, a place of unparalleled importance for personal testimony, which means that every Christian is under an obligation. It's like a legal obligation to speak from direct personal experience what God has done in each one of our lives. We're not to offer theories. We're not to offer opinions. That's not testimony. We are to speak from direct experience what we have seen and what we have heard. These are two key words, what you saw and what you heard. And in this study, I think you'll notice that these words recur again and again. They're the essence of testimony. Let's look at the opening scripture in your outline, which is in the first chapter of Acts. Acts chapter 1, verse 5, and then verse 8. These are the last words spoken by Jesus on this earth before he ascended into heaven. And I think that gives them special significance. He was preparing his disciples for the time when they would be without his personal presence on earth, and he was telling them of what he expected them to do and how he would make provision for them to do it effectively. And his provision depended upon their receiving the baptism in the Holy Spirit. He spoke to them about this, and then he immediately spoke to them about the primary purpose for which the gift of the Holy Spirit would be given to them. And we find this in these two verses. Acts 1:5, John truly baptized with water, but ye shall be baptized with the Holy Spirit not many days hence. And actually it was about 9 or 10 days later in the upper room in Jerusalem that the 120 disciples there were baptized in the Holy Spirit. So God kept his promise. Now in verse 8 of Acts chapter 1, you have the primary purpose clearly stated for which the baptism of the Holy Spirit is given. Ye shall receive power after that the Holy Spirit has come upon you, and ye shall be witnesses unto me. There is the primary purpose of the baptism. It's to make us effective witnesses. Let me read the rest of the verse and then pause to comment on certain aspects of it. Ye shall be witnesses unto me, both in Jerusalem, and in all Judea, and in Samaria, and unto the uttermost part of the earth. Have you ever paused to consider what were the last words that the disciples heard from the lips of their Lord before he was taken up out of their sight? The last words were, unto the uttermost part of the earth. And this, I believe, should be the primary thrust of all Christian activity. As long as this age endures, it's to get the gospel out by personal testimony until every area of the earth has been reached, every tribe, every tongue, every nation has heard the testimony of the Lord Jesus Christ. And I believe we are only fully in line with the will of God and the purposes of God in our lives when we are in line with this purpose. The last words that ever they heard from the lips of their Lord were the uttermost part of the earth. And I cannot but doubt, I cannot but believe that those words remained in their minds. And indeed I believe in a certain sense they were the motivating power of the early church. And when the early church lost the vision of the uttermost part of the earth, they lost their motivation. They settled down, they became an institution, and the life of the Holy Spirit virtually ebbed out of the church. And any time the life of the Holy Spirit comes back into the church, and any time the Spirit of God is poured out upon the church again, that motivation will return. Men and women will catch the vision. It's the uttermost part of the earth. Our job is not complete until this testimony of Jesus Christ has been carried to the uttermost part of the earth. To me, Pentecost could be likened to a great big rock thrown into the midst of a pond. There's a tremendous splash, there's tremendous repercussion, and so it was in Jerusalem. Within a few hours, all Jerusalem was made aware that something supernatural and totally new had taken place. This was the splash. But after the splash has subsided in a pond, that is not the end of the consequences of the stone being thrown in. What happens then? From the place where the stone landed, ripples move outwards in all directions, in a circle, until what? They reach the margin of the pond. And this, I believe, is the divine strategy. Pentecost was the stone thrown into the pond. Let's get absorbed only by the splash, the immediate repercussion, There's a purpose beyond that, which is the outspreading ripples of supernatural power and testimony to the Lord Jesus Christ. The process is not complete until the ripples have reached the edge of the pond, which is the outermost part of the earth. This is a perfectly practical, reasonable way to finish the job, bring the gospel to every nation. Preaching has a vital part to play for which there is no substitute. But the basic activity is not preaching, it is witnessing. It is speaking from personal experience, that which we have seen and heard. Not all Christians are called to be preachers. In some ways, I'm inclined to think that we have enough preachers. We just don't have good enough preachers. But what we do need is every Christian being an effective witness by the power of the Holy Spirit. And each Christian testifies to others whom he is in contact with. Of those others, some are converted, baptized in the Holy Spirit. They testify personally to others with whom they are in contact. Of those others, some are converted, baptized in the Holy Spirit. They testify to others. And you can see it is a perfectly practical, simple plan by which the testimony of Jesus Christ can be transferred till the whole earth has heard. And I believe this is the plan of God. I don't believe he's ever changed his plan. I don't believe there's any other plan that will do it. And I believe that God is waiting for the church to catch the vision and get in line with his purposes. And if our thinking is in line with the thinking of God, I believe we will always have this thought, the uttermost part of the earth. Until every nation has had an opportunity to hear, and every generation, the work is not done. And nothing else has priority over that. This is very true about the baptism in the Holy Spirit. In the course of about 30 years, I've seen thousands of people receive the baptism in the Holy Spirit. In some cases, their lives have been radically and wonderfully transformed. In other cases, it's made very little difference. They've all had the same experience. God has given them all this Holy Spirit. What is the difference? Why, in some cases, is this a life-transforming experience that makes an impact that goes on? And why, in other cases, is there virtually no real impact? And my answer would be, the people that make an impact are the ones who realize the purpose for which the baptism is given. The people who make no impact have received the same experience, but are not using it for the purpose for which it was given. I have said many times, the baptism of the Holy Spirit is not designed to form little spiritual bless me clubs, where people get together, enjoy the gifts, prophesy at one another, shake hands with one another when they leave and say, God bless you, brother, see you the same time next week. And wherever these little spiritual bless me clubs form and become the terminus of spiritual activity, that group is really totally ineffective. Nothing of any real consequence will ever come out of a group like that. But the people that keep the vision of the outermost part of the earth are the ones who turn the world upside down. And there's no difference in the experience. The difference is in our reaction to the experience. Do we get in line with the purposes of God, or do we just go on living as if nothing had happened? I have, as I say, seen thousands of people baptized in the Holy Spirit. I've moved amongst Spirit-baptized people for 30 years, and there are some of them. No one in their street knows that anything has happened to them. It hasn't even got across the road. And there are others that are turning the world upside down. Not people of special gifts or ability, but people who realize what the experience is for. Let me say one other thing in this connection. The baptism of the Holy Spirit is given to make us witnesses to a person. Ye shall be witnesses unto me, Jesus said. Not to the baptism in the Holy Spirit. Not to speaking in tongues. Not to a denomination, not to a church, but to Jesus. Jesus said in John 16, 13 and 14, when he, the Spirit of truth, is come, he shall glorify me. The supreme purpose of the Holy Spirit in the church is to glorify the Lord Jesus Christ. Many, many people have got off the track by testifying about the baptism, testifying about tongues, testifying about prophecy. All these things are good. They have their place in the teaching of the Word of God. But the center of our testimony is not a thing, it's not an experience, it's not a denomination, it's a person. And again, if you check on the people whose lives and testimonies are affected, I believe you'll find they all have this in common. They are not primarily interested in a thing or a movement or a group. They're interested in a person, and that person is the Lord Jesus Christ. Many years ago, in a Bible school in Britain, when the students came down to the classroom one morning, they found written on the blackboard this sentence which you have there in your outline. The man with an experience is not at the mercy of the man with an argument. Lots of us are not good at arguing, proving things logically. And when we get into that realm, we often get defeated. But when you say, I was there when it happened to me, there's no arguing with that. They can call you a liar, but that's all they can do. There is no way to get around this statement. God doesn't heal today. Well, doesn't he? He healed me. I had this and this disease. I was that and that length of time in hospital. Here I am. Well, medicine didn't do it. Doctors didn't do it. God healed me. Now, almost anywhere in the world, people will listen to that kind of testimony. Very, very rarely will a person refuse to listen to a real, practical, personal testimony of what God has done in your life. Many of us are cheated out of testifying because we feel somehow that we shouldn't keep talking about the same thing. This is a deception of the devil. It doesn't matter if you talk about the same thing every day of your life. If you find somebody new to talk to about it, it's still effective. I remember a friend of mine who's a businessman, a spirit-baptized businessman, a fine Christian, told me this story. He had been an alcoholic, and his wife had prayed many years for him, and he'd wonderfully come to the Lord, been saved and baptized in the Holy Spirit. And he was a salesman, and he was in an area where there was a bar. And as he was there, the Lord was speaking to him, saying, go and witness to that man. And he was saying back to the Lord, Lord, I don't have anything to say to that man. And the Lord said, go and witness to that man. And he said, Lord, well, what am I to say? And about the third time, the Lord said, I didn't say preach to him, I said witness to him. And he understood that he didn't want my friend to go and preach a sermon, but just tell him. So he went up and said, you know, I was an alcoholic. The Lord changed my life. And the man was listening to him immediately. See, I realized many times I make this mistake myself. I think, well, I've given my testimony 553 times. Surely that should be enough. It's never enough. I've had the privilege in the United States of giving my testimony publicly, which is a unique and wonderful privilege, I suppose, hundreds of times. Never has it failed to produce an effect. Never once. I've preached sermons that didn't have much apparent effect, but I have never given my testimony of what God did in my life without its producing an effect. And I venture to say to each one of you, you will never give your testimony without some result. Never. You may not see the result, but there will always be a result. So remember, that's your business in life. First and foremost, you're a witness to the Lord Jesus Christ to speak what you have seen and what you have heard. You don't have to be a brilliant preacher. You just have to be able to speak from personal experience. If you don't have personal experience, then you're not qualified. But everybody who has a personal experience, everybody who's received peace of heart and mind, everybody who knows his sins are forgiven, has a testimony. In the 18th century in Britain, the Methodists turned Britain upside down by testifying. It was unheard of in those days. In the county of Cornwall, there was a man who said that he knew his sins were forgiven. And this may seem fantastic, but the whole area was turned upside down by one man being so presumptuous as to say that he knew his sins were forgiven. They accused him of blasphemy. They pressed him into the British Navy, and he was left with his wife and children without anybody to care for them. But that man's testimony turned the area upside down. And it will be so. You can read many, many places in the New Testament where one testimony changed the entire situation. At the end of our outline, I'll give you an example. Now let's look at some other scriptures and line this up with scripture. In John chapter 9, verse 5, Jesus says, "As long as I am in the world, I am the light of the world." As long as I am in the world. When did he leave the world? At the time that we were reading about in Acts chapter 1, when he was taken up from them, he left. He was no longer in the world in that sense. What is the answer now? How is light supplied to the world now? The answer is through his disciples. Matthew 5:14, "Ye are the light of the world." Jesus is no longer personally present. We all agree with that. But the world has a light. Who is the light? Ye are the light. Those that believe in Jesus are the light of the world. Anybody that's ever taught language, the English language at any rate, will know that the word "the" in front of light makes it unique. There is no other light. Ye are the light, and the world has no other. Jesus did not say ye are a light. He said ye are the light. If the church does not give light, the world is in darkness. There is no other source of light. I would like to illustrate this from a passage in the Old Testament concerning the tabernacle in Exodus chapter 26. Exodus chapter 26 and verse 35. I will read the verse and then give a little explanation about the background. These instructions are given to Moses about the placing of certain items of furniture in the holy place in the tabernacle. "Thou shalt set the table," that's the table of showbread, "without the veil, and the candlestick over against the table on the side of the tabernacle toward the south, and thou shalt put the table on the north side." Now the tabernacle is one of the most important revelations of Scripture. There must be, I would say, a good 30 chapters in the Bible that relate to the tabernacle in one way or another. Therefore, it must be of importance. It is not something from a remote past which has no relevance to us as believers. The tabernacle contains in pattern, in outline, in type, in shadow, probably all the great truths of redemption. And I certainly am not going to seek to interpret all these to you just now. Let me just mention that there were three main areas in the tabernacle: the outer court, which was surrounded by a linen fence, but which was illuminated by natural light, by the sun by day and by the moon and the stars by night. Then there was the tabernacle or tent itself, and this was divided into two sections. The innermost section, which was the most holy place or the Holy of Holies, which was screened off by the second veil. The outer section of the tabernacle, which was called the holy place. Now the Holy of Holies was entered only once each year, and the Day of Atonement by the high priest bringing the sacrificial blood, typifying the sacrifice for the sins of the priesthood and of the people. But into the holy place, as the writer of Hebrews says, the priests entered regularly every day. Now inside the holy place, there were only three items of furniture. Immediately in front of the second veil was the golden altar of incense. And this was there, in a sense, for that which lay beyond the veil, because only with the incense from off the altar could the high priest pass through the veil. So we're left with two other items of furniture in the holy place, which were in regular use in the holy place, and they're mentioned in that verse that I read to you: the table of the showbread, which was on the north side, the candlestick, or I prefer to say the lampstand, which was on the south side. The entrance of the tabernacle was on the east, so the north was on your right hand, the south was on your left hand. As the priest walked into the first section of the tabernacle, on his right hand would be the table of showbread, and on his left hand would be the lampstand with its seven lamps. Now these, of course, are all types or patterns of things that concern us as Christians. the lampstand typifies the church. If you want a scripture for that, just look in Revelation chapter 1, verse 20. Revelation chapter 1 and verse 20. And of course, you will realize that the lampstand plays a very important part in the book of Revelation. The mystery of the seven stars which thou sawest in my right hand, and the seven golden candlesticks. The seven stars are the angels of the seven churches, and the seven candlesticks which thou sawest are the seven churches. So a candlestick or a lampstand in Scripture, I would say invariably, I cannot think of any exception, in some way or another, always points to the church. The church is typified by the candlestick. Now, the candlestick was on the left-hand side, I prefer to say lampstand. The table of showbread was opposite on the right-hand side. The showbread, I believe, typifies the Lord Jesus Christ and his sacrificial death. For confirmation of this, turn to John chapter 6. John, the 6th chapter, verses 48 through 51. Jesus is speaking. He says this, I am that bread of life. Your fathers, he's speaking to the Jews, did eat manna in the wilderness and are dead. The manna that came from heaven, though it was supernatural food, was not the bread of life. It could not give them eternal life. This is the bread which cometh down from heaven, that a man may eat thereof and not die. This is the source of eternal life. Verse 51, I am the living bread which came down from heaven. If any man eat of this bread, he shall live forever. He shall have eternal life. And the bread that I will give is my flesh, which I will give.

0: place was in total darkness. It was covered with at least three thick coverings, which would have excluded all natural light. So, this is a representation of the truth, ye are the light of the world. If the candlestick gives light, there is light. If the candlestick does not give light, then there is no other source of light. Where was the candlestick located? Immediately opposite the table with the showbread. What was the light to do? It was to illuminate the showbread on the table. Transfer this into terms of the church and Jesus Christ. What is the church in the world for? For one supreme function, to be the light of the world, to give light. The church does not give light, then there is no light. The world is in darkness. Upon what is the church to cast its light? Upon one thing only, the showbread, Jesus, the bread of life, giving his life on the cross for the world. And to me, this has become a very, very vivid picture of why we are here. We're here to give light upon what? Upon Jesus, the bread of life, and his sacrificial death on the cross. This is the supreme purpose why every believer is here in the world. Everything else in our lives is secondary to this supreme purpose, to be the light of the world, to cast light upon the Lord Jesus Christ and his death on the cross. And we have to bear in mind our responsibility. If we do not give the light, then there is no light. Apart from us, the world cannot see Jesus. He depends upon our testimony. That's the only way that we can cause the world to see Jesus. Now, we can go just a little further with this, and it's perfectly in line with Acts chapter 1. Jesus said, ye shall receive power after that the Holy Spirit has come upon you, and ye shall be witnesses unto me. Now, because of the nature of the lampstand, without going into details, its fuel was pure olive oil. And in order to give light, it had to be filled with the olive oil. Now, all through Scripture, again, this is an unvarying type. The olive oil is a type of the Holy Spirit. But even if there was oil in the lamp or the lampstand, it did not give light unless one other condition was met. What was that? It was set on fire. And this, of course, is exactly applicable to the church. The church, as the lampstand, cannot give light unless two conditions are met. First, it's filled with the Holy Spirit. Secondly, it's set on fire. Now, some Christians say they're filled with the Holy Spirit, and I won't argue, but they aren't set on fire. There's no fire there. And it's a principle of physics. No light without heat. No fire, no light. What's God's pattern for the church? Be filled with the Holy Spirit, set on fire, testify to Jesus. That's what you're here for. Don't get distracted. Don't let anything else become primary. This is the primary purpose of God for the church. Let me just illustrate this from John chapter 12, verses 31 and 32. John chapter 12, verses 31 and 32. Jesus is speaking. He's speaking about his death upon the cross, which was to take place within a few days from the moment that he spoke these words. Now is the judgment of this world. Now shall the prince of this world be cast out, and I, if I be lifted up from the earth, will draw all men unto me. This contains two truths. First of all, at the cross, through the sacrificial substitutionary death of Jesus Christ, the prince of this world, Satan, was cast out. His authority, his power, his claims were finally, completely terminated. It's at the cross that Satan's territory ends. Beyond the cross, he has no claims, because every claim of divine justice and every charge and accusation that Satan could bring against you and me was settled once and for all at the cross. That was where the prince of this world, Satan, was cast out. His authority terminated, his territory ended.
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1: Christian leader, Middle East expert, and best-selling author Dr. Michael Youssef to begin today's episode of Leading the Way.
2: D.L. Moody, the great preacher of yesteryears, said these words. He said, if I were going to dwell in any place in this country, if I were going to make it my home, I would want to inquire about the place. And I want to inquire about everything, anything about it. I want to know all about it. And yet, the greatest trick of the devil is saying to you, not now. Not now. You're too young. You wait. You got plenty of time. You got plenty of time.
1: 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Okay, now consider this. 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Today on Leading the Way, encouragement to set your heart and your mind toward heaven, the ultimate city. 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
2: There is a Norwegian catechism that goes something like this. God our Father called us aside one day in the home palace of heaven. And He sent us out to live in the island earth, the island colony. And after He described what life is like in this island colony, He ends up by saying these words. The greatest danger is that you may fall in love with the island so that you will not care to return to the home kingdom. Love the island because it is my possession, but don't love it because it is your home. It is not your home. Your home is here in the palace with me. If you turn your Bibles to Hebrews chapter 11 and verse 10, you'll find that the Holy Spirit is saying to us in these words that from Abraham on, all the men and women of faith have looked forward and have seen by faith the city that has an eternal foundation, whose builder and maker and architect and designer is God. The city with the foundations whose architect and builder is God. We have seen, first of all, that the earthly cities were a design of man in order to escape from God. Cain went out and built a city. He was running away from the face of God. We saw that the city is built upon the basic premise of self-centeredness. It is built upon the basic premise of self-serving. It is man's ingenuity to design the garden without the presence of God. And that is why it's failed. Indeed, we all have recently, in recent history, have seen how when cities that are determined to rule God out, God is patient and He may wait for 70 some years, but it can't survive forever. We've seen openly how these cities that legally and openly eliminated God, they have now fallen like a deck of cards. But the scripture said that we are seeking a city that is not built with hand. That we are seeking after the city whose builder is God. It is built by love because it is built with the supreme lover of souls. No wonder Abraham saw this city by faith. Hebrew tells us he saw it and he anticipated it by faith. And therefore, he became patiently waiting for it. It is worth waiting for. It is a magnificent city. A city so beautiful, so magnificent, unspeakably wonderful. And nothing was going to come between Abraham and the seeking after that city. Nothing. Not all the land in the world, not all the cattle on the face of the earth, not all the silver, not all the gold. No thing is going to come between him and that great city that is not built with hand, that is awaiting all the believers as we get to it. And the Bible tells us that this heavenly city is being prepared for us in heaven. So what is heaven like? Now I want you to listen carefully. If you forget everything else, I want you to remember, what does the Bible teach about heaven? You see, the word Shamayim in Hebrew, the word, the plural word, heavens, it means literally the things that are heaved up, the things that are lifted up, high up. That's literally what it means. Like the sky being lifted from the earth. There's a space. Now, the English word came from the Anglo-Saxon word for haven, which doesn't really imply, it gives the idea that it's a place of rest, but it doesn't explain exactly what heaven is like or what it is like to us today. The Hebrew language, however, expresses this much better. It means everything that is high and lifted up, a far higher level of purity than you find on the earth. It is far higher level of nobility, far higher level of eminence. And that is why God is often referred to in the scripture as the Most High God. It is not necessarily how many miles he's up there, but he's high above while we are in the lowest. Isaiah's vision, you remember, he saw God high and lifted up. The Bible said that ours is a higher calling. The angel said, glory to God in the highest. He who comes from heaven is above all. And it is from that heaven, from that height of purity, it is from that height of goodness, it is from that height of holiness, it is from that height of splendor that Jesus came down to the lower earth. And he came down to a morally lower planet. Jesus taught us the height of perfection, the height of purity, the height of holiness, and the height of love. And that is why, in the day of Jesus' baptism, you read in the scripture that the Spirit descended from above, from the very presence of Holy God, and said, this is my beloved Son in whom I am well pleased. Never once since the fall of Adam and Eve had the Maker of mankind been able to say these words until he said them to Jesus in the River Jordan. Here at last, man among men, yet God of very God. Here at last, the second Adam with whom God is pleased. So when the Bible said that Jesus, after the resurrection, ascended into heaven, it doesn't necessarily mean how many miles did he go. But it means that he had transcended space. He had transcended the limitation of space. That he had arrived in the orbit of purity and holiness and majesty and splendor from where he came from. And that's exactly what's going to happen to those who love Jesus. Those who have put their trust in the Lord Jesus Christ, one day they're going to reach the height of purity, the height of holiness, and the height of perfection when we see him face to face. He might come today. He might come back today. Or he might call some of us to be with him in heaven. I think we often think that only older people are getting closer to heaven. Oh, God can call an 8-year-old or a 21-year-old or 39. God can call of us, any of us, today. The question is, are you prepared? How much time have you spent finding out about heaven? D.L. Moody, the great preacher of yesteryears, said these words. He said, if I were going to dwell in any place in this country, if I were going to make it my home, I would want to inquire about the place. And I want to inquire about everything, anything about it. I want to know all about it. And yet, the greatest trick of the devil is saying to you, not now. Not now. You're too young. You wait. You got plenty of time. You got plenty of time. Have you spent time thinking about where you're going to spend eternity? Well, what about this city? What about this city that is being prepared for us, in which you and I are going to be spending eternity? That city that Abraham looked forward to, and he was seeking, that by faith he saw it. That city that Hebrews 11:22 refers to as the city of the living God. That city that Revelation 3:12 refers to as the new Jerusalem. You see, earthly Jerusalem was a holy city, but now it is blood-stained with the blood of the Savior, the Messiah, the Lord, whom God sent. The earthly Jerusalem once was a holy city when God was worshipped, but it rejected and crucified the anointed one of God. I got news for you. I can't be excited looking forward to an earthly Jerusalem. I don't believe that Jesus came to redeem us so we can end up in an earthly Jerusalem, a piece of real estate in the Middle East. No. It's going to be a new Jerusalem. It's going to be a heavenly Jerusalem. And while normally I'm not a detail-minded person and I don't get involved so much in the details when the scripture gives us details about a matter, but I got so excited studying about this with great amazement. It beats anything that you ever heard of. John tells us that each wall of that city measures about 12,000 furlong. Now in English, that means it's a square city. A city of many tiers. And each tier is going to be 2,250,000 square miles. That is the city, that's the new city that the Lord Jesus is preparing for us. The only city that I know that is four square is a city in South Australia, Adelaide, the city of Adelaide. It's 1 mile on each of the four sides, a square city. But this square city is something to behold. One of the commentators said it's going to accommodate 53 billion people very comfortably. Dr. Henry Morris has made the following calculation. He said the total number of people since Adam to the present, about 40 billion. Then he adds another 20 billion for those who died soon after birth or before birth. And then he said in the millennium there are going to be another 40 billion, and he calculates 100 billion people. He said figuring out that 20% of these are saved, 20% of the world population ever since that time looked forward to that city, that have surrendered their life to the Lordship of Jesus Christ, that they have made Him to be the Lord of their life, figuring that 20% will be the inhabitants of this new Jerusalem. And assuming that only 25% of the city that is described in the scripture is going to be inhabited. Each resident, listen to this, will have a block, cubic block of 75 acres. Each person. Now, I got thinking about this. And I thought, well, the best part, and I'm going to upset you mortgagees, and I don't get up in the first day of the month to write the check for the mortgage company. You know, Jesus gave it to me free as part of ruling with Him in heaven forever. But that's not all. According to Revelation 21:4, there will be no tears there. According to 1 Corinthians 15:26, there will be no death there. And according to Isaiah 35:10, there will be no sorrow there. And according to Revelation 21:4, there will be no pain in that city. And according to Revelation 22:5, there will be no light in that city, because Jesus is going to be there and He's going to outshine the light. According to Revelation 22:3, there will be no curse in that city. God will tabernacle with us. It is a city of glory. And there we're going to behold His face. No wonder the Apostle Paul, when he was privileged to be caught up and seen that city, that he could say, and he's a man who suffered more than anybody you'll ever know, he can say that suffering of this present time are not worthy to be compared with the glory that will be revealed in us and to us. They're just not worthy to be compared. There is no comparison. It will be revealed in us by all the changes, and above all, our heavenly bodies that we will receive. It will be revealed to us in the beauty of the surroundings of the New Jerusalem. What a glorious day. Are you looking forward to it? Some time ago, I read to you from part of a letter that was sent by an elderly man from California some time ago to Evangelist Charles E. Fuller, a man after whom my alma mater in California, Fuller Seminary, was named, a great man of God. He announced on his radio program that he was going to preach on heaven, and here's what this elderly man wrote in his letter. He said, "Dr. Fuller, I am interested in heaven because I have held a clear title to a bit of property there for the past 50 years. I didn't buy it. It was given to me without money and without price. But the donor purchased it for me at a tremendous sacrifice. I'm not holding it for speculation since the title is not transferable. It is not vacant, but for over half a century I have been sending material out from which the great architect of the builder of the universe has been building a home for me, and which will never need to be remodeled or repaired. It will suit me perfectly. Termites can never undermine its foundations, for they rest on the Rock of Ages. Fire can't destroy it, and floods can't wash it away. No locks or bolts will ever be placed upon its doors, for no vicious person can enter into that land where my dwelling stands. Now almost completed and almost ready to enter in and abide in peace eternally without fear of being rejected. Yes, I'm ready to go. My ticket to heaven has no date marked for the journey and no return coupon, praise God. All there is a permit for luggage. You won't take any of yours with you. What's going to be waiting for you on the other end is what you already sent now. Now the question, are you ready for the journey? Are you ready for the journey? Does your ticket have the stamp of the blood of Christ on it? Have you come at a point of your life and said, "Lord Jesus, I know I can't save myself. Without your grace and without the shed blood of Christ on the cross, I can't go anywhere, I can't do anything. I surrender to you." Have you done that? Well, if you haven't, I pray that you will do that today. And you who have made that decision, have you been thinking about heaven? Have you been filling your container with oil? You know, I hear people often say that they're angry with God. I hear people sometimes say, well, they need to forgive God. I must confess to you that I cringe. You forgive someone when he does something wrong. But how can a perfect God do anything wrong? All his acts are perfect and holy. Even the ones that I don't understand. Even the ones that I don't like. Even the ones that I can't comprehend. But the question is it possible that God is angry with you? I know it's not fashionable these days to preach about the anger of God. It is impolite to talk about the anger of God, but I'm not here to give God the house seal of approval. I'm not here to give him a facelift. I'm not trying to protect his image. Read your scripture. Read about the anger of God. I think our society, our generation, has confused God with Santa Claus. We think of God like Santa. You want to know the character of God? Read His Word. Could be, just could be, that God is angry at your disobedience. Just could be that God is angry at your insubordination to His will. Just could be that God is angry with you for taking all His blessings for granted. Just could be. You know, the scripture said God is slow to anger. And you can, by your confession and by your repentance, turn that anger. You can answer that question. You alone, in the privacy of your heart, you alone can answer that question. And if your answer is yes, you're the one who need to ask God for forgiveness. And listen, He's a God of His Word. He does not lie. And He said, when you ask for it, you'll get it. He is more ready to forgive than we are to pray. I hope that the Holy Spirit has been working in your heart, has been tugging in your heart, has been speaking to you. In your heart and your spirit, you've been wandering like a lost sheep. And the Father has been saying, please come home. I love you. I'm ready to forgive you. I'm ready to restore you. I'm ready to make you a new creature. Will you respond and say, yes, Lord?
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3: Well, initially, I have written the first edition more than 20 years ago after an experience of very painful and very frightening experience that came into our home. And I was really saying to the Lord, what am I going to do now? Where do I go now? And the Lord said, I want you to learn to praise me in the midst of your dark hours. And in the beginning, that was not easy. I must confess that to you, it wasn't easy at all. But then, step by step, as the Lord began to teach me how to praise Him in the midst of the difficult circumstances and the uncertainty of the future, that I learned to really look up and praise the Lord. And at that moment, I received unbelievable, it is believable because it's in Christ, but it's indescribable, really, ability to be strengthened from within by the power of the Holy Spirit. I think we are so indebted to the Lord for everything. We are indebted to Him for our salvation. We are indebted to Him for our redemption. We are indebted to Him for all the blessings of life. But we are truly indebted to Him as well for the ability to praise Him and to bless His name and to discover that it is within that blessing and it's within that praising of God that we are blessed and empowered to live a life, not just survive, but to thrive.
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2: Amy isn't my real name, but my story is real, and I'm telling it to warn you of the dangers of the occult. My interest in the dark side began in boarding school in Switzerland. Dad was an airline pilot in America, and his new wife didn't want me around, so I stayed in boarding school 7 years. I became addicted to heroin there, an addiction that lasted 20 years and opened me up to demonic oppression. At 16, I became pregnant and got married, but my husband insisted I give the baby up for adoption. We moved to Seattle, where my drug habit grew worse and our marriage died. I acquired spirit guides to help me find a job and became a flight attendant. That's where I met husband number two, whose affairs drove me to deep despair. Finally, I left him and moved in with a man who became husband number three. By then, I was doing psychic fairs and readings and things that disturbed my husband's mother, who was a Christian. She warned me of the danger, but I didn't listen. I was too busy listening to my spirit guide. Then one of my friends, and even a passenger on a flight, sensed the danger and warned me. When my husband talked to me about Jesus, I stormed out and went for a drive. And that night, my spirit guide tried to get me to kill myself, and I cried out to Jesus. He heard my cry, forgave my sins, saved me, and set me free of drugs and demons. If the Son, therefore, shall make you free, you shall be free indeed.
1: If you would like to be free from the weight of sin by receiving Jesus Christ as Lord and Savior, or maybe you have questions about it, call 1-888-NEED-HIM right now. 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

0: people have an idea that sin is confined to certain deliberate acts, such as cheating, adultery, lust, greed.
1: So what do you think sin is? Here's what Billy Graham thought.
0: Jesus made it plain that sin was far more than a wrong act. Anything that is against or contrary to the will of God is sin. That is why Jesus said, "You therefore must be perfect, even as your heavenly Father is perfect." But only Jesus Christ, of all the people who ever lived, hit the target and met the requirements. The Bible says, "Repent and be converted, that your sins may be blotted out." When you sincerely repent, God does the converting, and He blots out your sins because of what Christ did on the cross.
1: Would you like to learn more about what Jesus Christ did for you on the cross? 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We're the Billy Graham Evangelistic Association.

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1: I was totally chained by evil. Dad was my example. He'd drink, then beat Mom. Finally, she left so he wouldn't kill her. I learned drinking in the Army from some real pros. Then my civilian career took me from a hospital kitchen to the executive chef at a Baltimore hotel. All my specialties contained alcohol, and I'd order twice what the recipe needed, half for the food and half for me. Then I'd get drunk and quit, but beg for my job back later. A regular cycle, and I, too, was a violent drunk, so the wife and kids left me, and I lost my job. After that, I served sentences for drunkenness more than 60 times. My social worker tried every program and medication available to drive me out, but finally gave up and declared me incurable. I had ulcers so bad I bled from the mouth, vomited up everything, and couldn't stand straight. I often used the old Baltimore Rescue Mission as a flophouse. One night I stumbled in looking terrible, so they sent me to their doctor. She went out of her way to treat me and then told me Jesus would never give up on me. She said, "What man can't do, God can." That evening, I gave God a try. What a change. Dried up my desire for alcohol, calmed my angry soul, and made me a new man, a prisoner, set free. I'm Norman Joe Jackson, and if the Son therefore shall make you free, ye shall be free indeed.
0: If you would like to be free from the weight of sin by receiving Jesus Christ as Lord and Savior, or maybe you have questions about it, call 1-888-NEED-HIM right now. Free Indeed is a production of Pacific Garden Mission, 1458 South Canal Street, Chicago, Illinois, 60607. Email unshackled@

0: takes courage to become a Christian. It's not always a popular decision. With family, with friends, co-workers, some people even think that believing in God and working to do His will is a sign of insanity.
1: Look at the people that stood alone. Look at Noah. 120 years, and he kept on building that ark, and people thought he was crazy.
0: But as it turned out, Noah wasn't crazy.
1: And the cloud grew black, lightning flashed, and thunder roared, and the wind blew, and the rains came, and the people beat on the door of the ark and said, Noah, let us in, let us in, let us in. But it was too late, because the Bible says something interesting. It says God shut the door. Someday it'll be too late for you to come to Christ.
0: None of us knows how long the door of grace will remain open. So the best time to choose a new life in Christ is right now. 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

0: Yar. And I'm sure all you boys and girls are ready to hear today's story. I know I am.
1: By the way, Aunt Nikki, today's story is a twofer.
0: A twofer? What do you mean?
1: I mean, Aunt Carol has two true stories to tell us, one inside the other, and they're both about how God helps us with even the small things in our lives. We just need to ask Him.
0: Really? So why is one story inside the other?
1: If it wasn't for the second story, the first story wouldn't have a good ending.
0: Now I'm really curious. I can't wait to hear them both.
1: Okay then, let's get started.
0: Great. So what's the title of this story within a story?
1: It's called A Stalled Truck and the Lost Goggles.
2: Our main story takes place in Missouri almost 40 years ago on a hot summer day in July. Janet's family is hosting a church group that will float on inner tubes down Current River, a clear, cold, spring-fed river. Preparations are already underway.
3: Janet!
4: Yeah, Doc?
3: Would you please count the inner tubes there in the truck while I finish blowing up this last one? I want to make sure we have enough for everyone. I've got two here with me.
4: Okay, sure.
5: Let's see. There's four people in our family. Two in the Browns, four in the Stantons, three with the Hoods. That makes 13. And two more with the Fentons. That makes 15 people altogether. There's 2, 4, 6, 8, 10, 12 tubes in the truck already, plus the two Dad has. That makes 14. Dad, we need 15 tubes, and there are only 14 aired up.
3: Okay. Let's put these last two in the truck with the others.
5: Okay.
3: I'll go see if I can find another one in the garage.
5: Okay.
6: Hey, Janet, how much longer before we leave?
5: Well, Dad needs to find one more inner tube, so we'll have enough for everyone. Then I think we'll be about ready to go. You know, Bobby, I think these two tubes must be truck inner tubes. They're huge.
6: Well, little sister, I think you could stand up inside of that one if you wanted to.
5: I know, right? It's taller than I am.
6: Are you going to take your goggles?
5: Are you kidding? Floating would be boring without my goggles. Of course I'm taking them. Besides, I can't wait to use my new goggles in the river.
6: Me too.
3: Found one! I'll get it blown up.
6: Wouldn't it be cool if we found a lost wallet or maybe even a ring?
5: You mean like sunken treasure?
6: No, dummy. Sunken treasure comes from ships, and there aren't any sunken ships on Current River.
5: Maybe not, but the neighbor's flat-bottom boat sank last year when they hit that tree.
6: Yeah, but the only thing that sank was their fishing gear box. That's not sunken treasure.
5: Well, it might be if you were a fisherman.
6: Sure, sure.
3: Hey, you two. Toss this tube on the truck, and let's get them tied down. I think we're ready.
2: As soon as everyone was together and ready to begin, Janet's father addressed the group with last-minute instructions.
3: Okay, is everyone ready to take off for the river? All right, then. We're going to drive around the other side of the river and put in about 6 miles upstream. We'll float down and get out at the end of the road. It's only about a quarter of a mile walk from the river back to our house here. We should be back here in about 4 hours.
7: Right. Sounds good. Right behind you, Bob.
3: One more thing before I forget. When we near the end of the float, we'll recognize it because the river will split and go around an island. The right-hand side is deeper and slower. That's the one you want to take. We'll get out by the big rock. The other side is shallower and much faster. It will take you much further downriver and make it difficult to get back up to the spot where we're getting out. So just remember, if we get separated and you see an island, take the right-hand side and wait there for the group so we can all get out together. Does everyone understand?
8: Yep.
3: Yeah. Okay, let's go.
2: 30 minutes later, the caravan arrived at the designated parking lot, and everyone climbed out.
9: The last one in the water is a rotten egg!
4: Come on, gang, let's beat him! I got here first!
6: No, you didn't. I did.
4: Just because you're bigger doesn't mean you're faster.
6: Oh, yeah?
4: Splash me, will you? Take that!
3: Hey, kids, come back and get in your inner tubes.
9: Okay, Dad. Coming.
2: Soon, all the kids and their parents were venturing into the chilly water, ready to launch their inner tubes for the ride down the river.
10: Hey, have you seen any ice cubes floating by?
11: Wow, it is colder than I thought it would be.
3: You're right, dear. Must be because we're in the shade.
4: Come on, Mom. Dad.
9: Yeah, you can do it.
12: My turn, Blue,
13: yet? Not yet, Mom.
3: Once we get out on the river and in the sun, we'll feel better.
11: I hope so.
3: Okay, everyone, on your tubes.

0: Let's head out of the cove into the main current. Stay together.
1: Okay, wait for me.
2: You girls stay close to me.
1: Okay, Mom.
2: I don't want you floating off by yourselves.
1: Aww. Hey, Mom, can you hold my tube while I'm diving?
3: Sure, but wait until we get the group out into the current and floating together.
1: Aw, Mom, do I have to? Bobby's already using his goggles.
3: He's much older than you are. Now stay with the group until we have everybody together.
1: Oh, all right. I don't see what difference his age makes. I can swim just as well as he can.
4: Once out in the river itself, the adults linked together to form a loose circle so they could easily carry on a conversation while floating down the river and still keep an eagle eye on the kids.
1: Now, Mom, can I use my goggles now?
3: Off with you. Go enjoy the fish.
1: Great. Grab it too.
3: Got it. Stay near your brother.
1: Okay, Mom. Hey, Bobby, wait up. So, found anything interesting?
5: Nope. I've just been going along the edge. Not much there but some tiny fish and some tadpoles.
1: Oh, phew. I can touch bottom here. Look, there's a submerged log. Let's swim over to it.
5: Okay. Here we are. Get your goggles on.
1: I love this kind that covers my nose.
5: Me too. Down we go.
4: And so Janet and Bobby began their adventure, repeatedly diving and surfacing.
5: Did you see the school of shiners near the bottom?
1: No, but did you see that walleye hiding in the roots? I bet he was over a foot long.
5: Yeah. I think I saw a lure stuck in one of the limbs on the side of the log. Let's go back down and see if we can find it.
1: Wow, that's a beautiful lure. Look at that blue.
5: Yeah, but I think the hook is too damaged to be used. I'm gonna save it anyway.
1: Bobby, come look at these fish hiding in the trunk of this tree.
5: Hey, Janet, come see what I found.
4: And so it went for the next hour. Bobby and Janet thoroughly explored each submerged tree in the river, looking at the fish and hunting for fishing lures and anything else that had been dropped into the river or snagged on the trees. Then they heard Mom calling to them.
3: Janet, Bobby, come on over and join the group for a while and rest. A real shallow section is coming up anyway.
4: So they swam back to the group. Once there, they immediately became interested with the stories the adults were telling as they all floated down the river.
6: That's amazing, Sharon. It definitely seems like God answers the prayers of children more quickly than adults. It's almost as if God wants to feed their faith, but test ours.
7: Isn't that the truth? When I heard my daughter pray for something and get an immediate answer, a few days later, I can pray for the same type of thing and nothing happens.
8: Maybe the children have a more simple, trusting faith in God than we do. Maybe it's our lack of faith that keeps him from answering us.
9: You know, that reminds me of something that happened to us when Janet was about 4 or 5 years old. We were living in Indiana at the time, and I had just bought a new truck to use for my construction job.
10: Daddy's home, and he has a new truck.
1: Mom, come out and see the new truck.
10: Daddy!
11: What do you think, Janet? Do you like the truck?
10: Yeah, it's pretty.
12: Wow, Dad, this truck's a lot bigger than the other one.
1: Can I get in?
11: Sure, go ahead.
3: Bob, it's beautiful. However did you manage to get such a new truck?
11: I'm not sure. The man I bought it from wasn't too willing to talk about the truck. Seems he was only selling it because he needed the money fast. But I drove it, and it runs well. Everything seems to be sound, so I couldn't pass it up. Shall we go for a ride?
10: Yes!
3: Of course!
11: Okay, pile in, let's go.
4: Soon, all the family members were seated in the new truck and enjoying their first ride.
3: Ah, it even still has that new car smell, and the seats look like they've hardly been used.
1: How fast can it go, Dad?
11: Well, I'm not going to find out on this gravel road, son.
4: The family enjoyed the drive immensely. It was the best vehicle they'd ever had. It was comfortable and big enough to carry all of Dad's construction equipment. That very weekend after church, it was raining outside, so the family decided that instead instead of going for their usual walk after church, they'd go for a drive in the new truck. Everything went fine for the first half hour as they wound through the back roads enjoying the scenery. But then they came to a creek they had to cross. Instead of a bridge over the water, a culvert had been placed right in the creek bed and concrete poured over it to make it smooth on top. Now, because of the rain, the creek was deep and flowing over the top of the culvert and the concrete.
3: How deep do you think the water is, Bob?
11: Doesn't seem to be more than a foot and a half. See that water depth pole beside the concrete?
12: Well, that's nothing for this truck, is it, Dad?
11: True, son. Here we go.
13: I'm sorry to interrupt the story, Uncle John, but thinking about the family's new truck just reminded me of a funny story.
14: Well, then now's a good time to share it, Aunt Nikki. You know how much I love a funny story.
13: Well, all right, here goes. Two men named Timmy and Tommy each bought a vehicle that didn't have a gas or brake pedal.
14: They didn't? How did they work?
13: They were voice-operated.
14: Now, that's unusual.
13: It is. Timmy bought a voice-activated car, and Tommy bought a voice-activated truck.
14: Okay.
13: After several months, Timmy and Tommy decided to trade their vehicles with each other. When Timmy handed his car keys to Tommy, he said, "This is a great car. Driving it is super simple. You say go, and it'll go. And you say stop, and it'll stop."
14: Sounds easy.
13: It does sound easy. But when Tommy handed his truck keys to Timmy, he said, "Well, my truck is voice activated too. But to get it to go, you need to say, 'Praise the Lord.' And in order for it to stop, you need to say, 'Amen.'" "Okay," Tommy said. "Praise the Lord equals go, and amen equals stop. I think I can remember that."
14: It's a good thing Tommy could remember that. I don't think I could.
13: Well, for a while, Tommy remembered the instructions, and he had no problems driving his new truck over bridges, through tunnels, and on winding dirt roads in the mountains. But one day, as he careened around a sharp corner, Tommy saw that up ahead there was a huge mud pit.
14: Uh-oh.
13: Uh-oh is right. "Oh, no," Tommy thought. "I don't want to get stuck in the mud pit. I'll never be able to get out. I need to stop my truck before I get to the mud pit." But Tommy was so frightened and worried that he completely forgot the words that would make the truck stop.
14: Oh, no.
13: But remembering the power of prayer, Tommy prayed, "Dear Jesus, please help my truck to stop. Amen." Of course, as soon as he said amen, the truck stopped right at the edge of the mud pit.
14: What a relief. It's a good thing that amen was the word he needed to use to make the truck stop.
13: Uh-huh. Tommy was so happy that his truck had stopped that he shouted, "Praise the Lord!"
14: Oh, no! Praise the Lord would make the truck go again.
13: That's correct. He went right into the mud pit.
14: That's a good one, Aunt Nikki.
13: I'm glad you liked it. I know how much you like jokes.
14: I especially love reading the jokes and riddles in Clubhouse magazine. They make me laugh, and I bet they'd make you boys and girls laugh, too.
13: I know you're right, Uncle John. In addition to jokes, Clubhouse is full of great stories and fun puzzles.
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13: Once you're in the Kids Corner, you'll see lots of fun things to do. 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
14: And you can listen to the story of the Raven and the Ring while you fill in the coloring book that goes along with the story.
13: Now, there's a new Clubhouse available every month, so don't forget to keep visiting our website.
14: That way you always know the latest stories and the funniest jokes.
13: Uncle John, I think it's time to get back to today's story.
14: As you recall, Janet and her family and friends are on a rafting trip. While they're floating down the river, Janet listens to her father telling everyone a story that happened years ago when he purchased a new truck.
13: The family was out for a pleasant drive one rainy day after church and had to drive through water from an overflowing stream that was running over the road.
14: And that's where we left off. So now let's continue with our story, a stalled truck and the lost goggles.
4: Janet and Bobby thought pushing through the stream over the water-covered culvert was great fun, and things went smoothly until they emerged on the far side. Then suddenly, the truck began to sputter.
3: Oh dear, what's happening?
11: I'm not sure. Let me put the emergency brake on. Now I'll shift into neutral and see if I can get it started again. Well, let's try it again.
12: What's the matter, Dad?
11: Well, I'm not sure, but it sounds like water got inside the engine somewhere. I'll go out and lift the hood and see if I can figure out what the problem is.
12: Dad's got the hood up. I hope he can see what's wrong.
10: Are we gonna have to spend the night here, Mommy?
3: No, I'm sure Daddy will figure out what's wrong and we'll all be on our way in no time.
12: Dad's closing the hood and coming back in now. I hope everything's okay.
10: Dude, Daddy, you're all wet!
3: Here, scoot over and sit on my lap and give Daddy some room to dry out.
11: Well, I can't tell exactly what got wet, and with the hood up, I wasn't helping matters. We'll just have to sit here and hope the heat of the motor dries it out. Did you bring one of your books along to read, Mother?
3: Well, not intentionally. Let me check. I might have left one here in my bag. Well, look at this. I have the perfect book. Cheaper by the dozen. I guess I never took it out after our picnic last week. Let's see here. Where were we?
4: Everyone settled back and listened contentedly to the story as the rain pattered on the roof. But as it began to grow dark, Janet grew restless.
10: Isn't the truck dry now, Daddy? I'm getting hungry and cold. Make it go.
11: Well, I can try it again. Maybe we've waited long enough for it to dry out.
4: The next day, Dad tried to discover where the water had gotten into the engine.
12: Did you figure it out yet, Dad?
11: Nope, but I checked, cleaned, and tightened everything I could think of. I don't know what actually caused the problem, but surely it won't happen again.
4: Unfortunately, however, it did happen again. If they weren't careful, every time it rained, they'd get stuck somewhere on the road. Dad was too busy to take a day off and take it to the mechanic, and they couldn't really afford to fix it right now anyway, especially since the truck ran perfectly, as long as it wasn't raining. But then, every time they hit a puddle...
11: Not again!
3: I thought you fixed it!
11: Well, I hoped I had. Wow, that puddle was a lot deeper than I thought it would be. Looks like we're stuck again.
12: It's okay, Dad. I was going to have a test first thing at school today anyway.
11: Is that supposed to be the silver lining in our cloud?
12: Well, it is for me.
3: I hope this rain doesn't make us any later to Florence's surprise birthday party than we already are. As it is, we won't get to surprise Florence with everyone else.
10: You mean I don't get to say surprise?
3: No, you can still say surprise. I'm sure Florence would really like that, honey.
10: Oh, no!
11: No, not again.
12: There goes my piece of cake.
3: There goes the birthday party.
10: But I don't want to miss the birthday party. I made a birthday card just for Florence. See, Daddy?
11: When am I ever going to be able to get this thing fixed right?
4: Finally, one rainy day came when Dad could not afford to be delayed by the truck. He had an important appointment to bid on a construction job. He had just enough time to take Bobby to school, return home to finish the last details on the bid, and then drive to the appointment. Janet decided to go along for the ride. They dropped Bobby off at school, and on the way back...
11: Man, the rain's really coming down. I'm having trouble seeing the road.
10: Remember to watch for puddles, Daddy.
11: I'm trying, but I don't know if I will be able to see them before I get to them. Oh, no.
10: A puddle!
11: No, no, not now, not today. Well, we won't be going anywhere now.
10: Just make it go, Daddy.
11: I wish I could, Janet. And today of all days, I'm supposed to meet with a prospective client in an hour to make a bid for a job. We needed that job.
10: But Jesus can make it work again, can't he, Daddy?
11: I suppose.
10: Well, why don't we ask him? Right, Daddy? Jesus can make the truck go?
11: Well, Janet, Jesus can do anything he wants. I'm not sure that starting our truck today is important enough for him to do.
10: But at church, my teacher says Jesus cares about everything. We just have to ask.
11: I can't just tell her no. That would sound like I don't believe God can do it. But what if we pray and God doesn't answer? I mean, this isn't an emergency. We know that in a little over an hour, the truck will dry out enough to start. So what do I do? Tell her we can't pray and just wait it out? I can't do that. Maybe God will answer her because she's a little child. Okay, if you want to pray, go ahead and pray.
10: Okay. Dear Jesus, our truck got wet and it won't run anymore. Daddy has to get home right away. So can you dry out the engine so we can go home? Thank you. Amen. Well, Daddy?
11: Well, what, Janet?
10: Start the truck, Daddy.
11: Don't you think we should wait a while longer and let Jesus have more time to work?
10: Daddy, Jesus doesn't need time to work. He's done. Start the truck.
9: Oh, please, God. Please don't let down my little girl.
10: See, Daddy? I told you Jesus didn't need time to work.
11: It's running. Perfectly.
10: Let's say thank you, Jesus.
11: Yes, Janet. I think you should. It was your prayer he answered.
10: Dear Jesus, thank you for drying the engine so fast and for answering my prayer.
4: As Father brought his story to a close, he looked around the group of friends still joined in a circle as they continued to float down the river.
9: So, Sharon, I think you are probably right in saying that children have a simple faith in God that allows him to answer their prayers more often than ours. You know, the Bible says that unless you are converted and become as little children, you will by no means enter the kingdom of heaven.
8: Do you remember hearing about when Jesus said that, Janet?
1: No, I guess not. Just think, God answered my prayer.
9: He certainly did.
1: Pretty cool. Hey, Mom, can Bobby and I go back to diving again?
3: Sure, honey.
1: Okay, Bobby, let's go. There's another log over there we can explore.
4: Bobby and Janet spent the rest of the trip exploring the sunken logs and big rocks in the river. They saw lots of fish, found a couple of bobbers, and even a set of keys. Finally, tiring, they climbed back on their tubes to float the remainder of the trip with their goggles resting on their laps. Janet was especially tired and laid her head back on the big inner tube to lazily watch the tops of the trees slide by against the blue sky.
1: This has been a fabulous day. I'm so glad I got these goggles at Lake Norfolk last year. I see so much better with them, and they never leak water like my old ones used to. Oh, look, a blue dragonfly flitting by. Now an ugly old horsefly. Ugh, landed right on my arm. Maybe I can kill it and feed it to the fish. Ha, got him. Now I'll drop him in and see if anyone's hungry. What? No takers? Guys, I have this big, juicy, fat horsefly here, and you're just gonna let him float away? Ha ha, yes! One less horsefly, one happy fish.
0: Janet! Janet! This is where we get out! You're headed toward the wrong side of the island!
1: Oh no! I'm heading for the shallow side! I'd better paddle over to the other side and join the group. I'll never make it this way. The river's going too fast now. Wait. If it's shallow, I can just stand up and walk to the island. What was that? Wait. Oh, no. My goggles. I forgot they were on my lap and they fell into the river. I've got to find them. Okay. Calm down. Calm down. The water is just deep enough and fast enough that I won't be able to see them unless I'm floating with the river. But I didn't even see where they went in. And the river's gonna carry them away before I can even get to them.
9: Pray.
1: At church, my teacher says that Jesus cares about everything. You just have to ask. Well, Jesus answered my prayer about the stalled truck, so... Dear Jesus, please help me find my goggles. They're my favorite. Amen. Maybe if I get back on my tube and float with the river, I can spot my goggles.
15: Stand still and face the current.
1: Stand still? Okay, I'm standing still. This is ridiculous. Why am I just standing here? My goggles are rolling down the river. I'd better just start floating down looking for them.
15: Stand still and face the current.
1: Okay. Goggles are floating down the river. I just know it. I'll never see them again. I'm going downriver further.
15: Stand still and face the current.
1: Ah! All right, all right. But my goggles have to be way down the river by now with this current. I'll never find... Wait! What's that rolling up onto my feet. My goggles? My goggles! I can't believe it! Dear Jesus, I'm sorry for not really believing you would help me. Thank you. Thank you for giving me my goggles back.
13: Wow, Uncle John, that was an amazing answer to prayer. With the way Janet was moving around in the water so much, God had to send an angel to physically guide those goggles to roll up onto her feet like that. And you say this is a true story?
14: Yes, it is. Janet wrote it just as it happened. Sometimes truth is stranger than fiction.
13: What a great experience to have.
14: Absolutely. Janet was very surprised and grateful for the way that God showed her just how much He cares for her. And the good news is that God cares for each of us too, and is interested in every little thing that's going on in our lives.
13: Mm-hmm. We just need to remember to stay in contact with God.
14: You know, Aunt Nikki, prayer is really just talking with God as we talk to our friends.
13: Here at Your Story Hour, we believe in the power of prayer. 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
13: And you can always send your prayer requests to us by snail mail. 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
14: And in the meantime, remember that we're praying for you. And also remember all the times and all the ways that God has answered your prayers in the past, because remembering God's goodness helps build our faith and helps us to trust Him more.
13: Exactly. And now we have to go. But see you again next time.

0: My daughter is possessed with an evil spirit.
1: Oh. Yes, so I can see. Have you paid in the proper amount of offering? Oh.
0: Yes, O Most High Priest, representative of Astarte, goddess of the gods, co-god with Baal, highest god of all gods.
1: Your daughter is possessed with the evil god Maat, antagonist to goddess Astarte and the most high god Baal. I shall appeal to Astarte, the female counterpart of Baal, and she shall heal your daughter, or not as pleaseth her.
0: Oh, thank you, O Most High Priest.
1: O goddess Astarte, we plead with thee as... refuses to obey goddess Astarte. There is nothing we can do for your daughter.
2: Did you go to the temple, Azeb?
0: Yes.
2: I can see the gods didn't help your daughter.
0: This is the season of the year when the evil Maat obeys not goddess Astarte.
2: Why don't you give up, Azeb?
0: No, never. There is help for my daughter somewhere. I know it. I'll take three of these, please.
3: Three? How is your daughter, ma'am?
0: The same, thank you. No change.
3: Now, I've heard that there is a man over in Israel who has performed miracles.
0: What kind of miracles?
3: Well, they say he heals the sick and the lame, the dumb, even brings sight to the blind. Oh, but I don't suppose it's true. Such a thing is impossible.
0: Of course.
2: I heard something that might interest you.
0: What?
2: There's an Israelite man over in Galilee who goes about the countryside, through towns and villages, healing all manner of diseases. Whole towns are free from any sickness or suffering when he goes through.
0: One of the merchants at the marketplace told me the same thing. But... oh, such a thing is impossible.
2: The Israelite woman living across from me told me. She went to one of those Israelite ceremonial feasts and saw the man. Saw him actually heal a blind man. I didn't believe her, but she insists it's true.
0: How do you... oh, it's you. Come in.
4: How are you today, Aesnev?
0: All right, thank you.
4: And the, your daughter?
0: The same, thank you.
4: I came to talk about her. As her mother, you love her.
0: I love her very deeply. I would gladly die if in so doing I could make her well.
4: That is true love. But people are talking. Everyone is... well, I've even conversed personally with people who claim that they have actually seen and heard him. And it seems that, well... well, people are saying that that man over in Galilee, he was born, so they say, somewhere down south around Jerusalem. Well, anyway, he seems to have a lot of power, power over everyone, everything. They say he even commanded a storm to be calm, and it did at once.
0: Did he ever cast out an evil spirit?
4: That's what I hear.
0: Maybe he can help my daughter.
4: Now, Asneb, don't get your hopes aroused. It probably isn't true.
0: Why not?
4: For one thing, people are saying that this man brought to life a dead girl. Now, that is impossible. Even you know that. So the whole story must just be a pack of lies invented by the Israelites, merely to impress us Canaanites.
0: But maybe, just maybe, it could be true.
4: Oh, Asneb, you went to the temple and appealed to the goddess Astarte.
0: Yes.
4: And you got no help?
0: No.
4: Baal and Princess Astarte are the main gods of the universe. They couldn't help your daughter. So how can you possibly hope any god can? And more especially a man.
0: Maybe he isn't a man. I mean, he might be a god in the form of a man.
4: A living god? Oh, even Baal isn't alive.
0: Oh, he's got to help me. My daughter must be healed. I love her so. All those stories from so many different people couldn't all be lies. That man does have an unusual power. He will heal my daughter. I will go to him with our great need of his healing power. He'll help me. He will, I know, but he's an Israelite. I'm a Canaanite. They hate us. They won't do anything for us, not even give us a drink if we're thirsty. Oh, I might as well give up. No. No, I will not give up hope. And my only hope is the man from Galilee. Our lifeless gods can't do anything for my daughter. Why shouldn't I go to someone else? I will.
2: I hear that you're getting ready to go to Galilee.
0: Yes.
4: To find Jesus of Nazareth.
0: That's his name?
4: The man who heals? But you needn't go to Galilee. It's said that he's here, right here in our little village. It's in a certain house away from the crowds, resting.
0: I'll go. I'll wait outside the house until he comes out. And then I'll present my case to him and my daughter. She'll be well.
4: I'll care for your daughter while you're away. Rather, I'll take her home with me, and the wife will care for her.
0: Oh, someone's coming out now. Several men. That's him. He looks like a god. A kind, sympathetic, loving God. They're coming this way. Have mercy on me, O Lord, thou Son of David. My daughter is grievously vexed with a devil. I beg of thee, Lord, cast forth the devil out of her.
5: Master, send her away. She is a heathen, a Canaanite, and she is bothering thee.
6: I am not sent but unto the lost sheep of the house of Israel.
0: Oh, Lord, help me. Help me.
6: It is not well to take bread away from the children and give it unto dogs.
0: Truth, Lord. Yet the dogs eat of the crumbs which fall from their master's table.
6: Oh, woman, great is thy faith. Be it unto thee even as thou wilt.
7: Where's Mother?
2: Oh, she went to the... You're well! You're well again! You're healed! Oh, your mother will be so happy!
7: I love my mother. She's such a good mother. Don't you think so?

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1: July 31st. As we look into the Old Testament for today, we'll be reading from the book of 2 Chronicles, chapter 29, verses 1 through 36. And we'll see that when Hezekiah became king, the situation at the temple was not unlike the condition of some churches today. Closed doors speak of no access to God and no service for God. He has set before

are not clean, God cannot bless their work. Then the priests sanctified the temple, offered the sacrifices, and sang the song of the Lord. It all happened suddenly. But what happened was not new or novel. It was simply a return to the ways of the Lord. And with that, let's begin today's reading in the Old Testament. July 31st, 2 Chronicles chapter 29, verses 1 through 36. Hezekiah was 25 years old when he became the king of Judah, and he reigned in Jerusalem 29 years. His mother was Abijah, the daughter of Zechariah. He did what was pleasing in the Lord's sight, just as his ancestor David had done. In the very first month of the first year of his reign, Hezekiah reopened the doors of the temple of the Lord and repaired them. He summoned the priests and Levites to meet him at the courtyard east of the temple. He said to them, "Listen to me, you Levites. Purify yourselves and purify the temple of the Lord, the God of your ancestors. Remove all the defiled things from the sanctuary. Our ancestors were unfaithful and did what was evil in the sight of the Lord our God. They abandoned the Lord and his temple. They turned their backs on him. They also shut the doors to the temple's foyer, and they snuffed out the lamps. They stopped burning incense and presenting burnt offerings at the sanctuary of the God of Israel. That is why the Lord's anger has fallen upon Judah and Jerusalem. He has made us an object of dread, horror, and ridicule, as you can so plainly see. Our fathers have been killed in battle, and our sons and daughters and wives are in captivity. But now I will make a covenant with the Lord, the God of Israel, so that his fierce anger will turn away from us. My dear Levites, do not neglect your duties any longer. The Lord has chosen you to stand in his presence, to minister to him, and to lead the people in worship and make offerings to him." Then these Levites got right to work. From the clan of Kohath, Mahath, son of Amasai, and Joel, son of Azariah. From the clan of Merari, Kish, son of Abdi, and Azariah, son of Jehalalel. From the clan of Gershon, Joah, son of Zimah, and Eden, son of Joah. From the family of Elizaphan, Shimri, and Jael. From the family of Asaph, Zechariah and Mattaniah. From the family of Heman, Jehiel and Shimei. From the family of Jeduthun, Shemaiah and Uzziel. These men called together their fellow Levites, and they purified themselves. Then they began to purify the temple of the Lord, just as the king had commanded. They were careful to follow all the Lord's instructions in their work. The priests went into the sanctuary of the temple of the Lord to cleanse it, and they took out to the temple courtyard all the defiled things they found. From there the Levites carted it all to the Kidron Valley. The work began on a day in early spring, and in 8 days they had reached the foyer of the Lord's temple. Then they purified the temple of the Lord itself, which took another 8 days, so the entire task was completed in 16 days. Then the Levites went to King Hezekiah and gave him this report. "We have purified the temple of the Lord, the altar of burnt offering with all its utensils, and the table of the bread of the presence with all its utensils. We have also recovered all the utensils taken by King Ahaz when he was unfaithful and closed the temple. They are now in front of the altar of the Lord, purified and ready for use." Early the next morning, King Hezekiah gathered the city officials and went to the temple of the Lord. They brought 7 bulls, 7 rams, 7 lambs, and 7 male goats as a sin offering for the kingdom, for the temple, and for Judah. The king commanded the priests, who were descendants of Aaron, to sacrifice the animals on the altar of the Lord. So they killed the bulls, and the priests took the blood and sprinkled it on the altar. Next, they killed the rams and sprinkled their blood on the altar. And finally, they did the same with the lambs. The male goats for the sin offering were then brought before the

king, and the assembly of people, who laid their hands on them. The priests then killed the goats as a sin offering and sprinkled their blood on the altar to make atonement for the sins of all Israel. The king had specifically commanded that this burnt offering and sin offering should be made for all Israel. King Hezekiah then stationed the Levites at the temple of the Lord with cymbals, harps, and lyres. He obeyed all the commands that the Lord had given to King David through Gad, the king's seer, and the prophet Nathan. The Levites then took their positions around the temple with the instruments of David, and the priests took their positions with the trumpets. Then Hezekiah ordered that the burnt offering be placed on the altar. As the burnt offering was presented, songs of praise to the Lord were begun, accompanied by the trumpets and other instruments of David, king of Israel. The entire assembly worshipped the Lord as the singers sang and the trumpets blew, until all the burnt offerings were finished. Then the king and everyone with him bowed down in worship. King Hezekiah and the officials ordered the Levites to praise the Lord with the Psalms of David and Asaph the seer. So they offered joyous praise and bowed down in worship. Then Hezekiah declared, "The dedication ceremony has come to an end. Now bring your sacrifices and thanksgiving offerings to the temple of the Lord." So the people brought their sacrifices and thanksgiving offerings, and those whose hearts were willing brought burnt offerings too. The people brought to the Lord 70 bulls, 100 rams, and 200 lambs for burnt offerings. They also brought 600 bulls and 3,000 sheep as sacrifices. But there were too few priests to prepare all the burnt offerings. So their relatives, the Levites, helped them until the work was finished and until more priests had been purified. For the Levites had been more conscientious about purifying themselves than the priests. There was an abundance of burnt offerings, along with the usual drink offerings, and a great deal of fat from the many peace offerings. So the temple of the Lord was restored to service. And Hezekiah and all the people rejoiced greatly because of what God had done for the people. For everything had been accomplished so quickly. July 31st. And now as we turn our attention to the New Testament, today's reading will come from the book of Romans, chapter 14, verses 1 through 23. You know, your love may be tested more by Christians who disagree with you than by unbelievers who persecute you. It takes a diamond to cut a diamond. What should you do when your brother or sister disagrees with you about how God's people ought to live? Well, first of all, there's acceptance. Not all believers are mature, and love demands that the mature members of the family defer to the immature. Love protects people and gives them a chance to grow up. People may be difficult, but we must accept them in love for the Lord's sake. We'll read about accountability. See, we have no right to judge and condemn one another because the judge is the Lord. Each believer will have enough to do in keeping his own account right without interfering with others' accounts. And then there's ambition. Our desire must not be to get everybody to agree with us. Our desire must be to pursue peace, not cause others to stumble and help others to mature in Christ. What starts as grieving can become offending and making weak and causing others to stumble and fall. The result might be destroying a brother's or sister's faith. Is destroying another just to have your own way worth it? And with that, let's begin our reading today in the New Testament. July 31st, Romans chapter 14, verses 1 through 23. Accept Christians who are weak in faith, and don't argue with them about what they think is right or wrong. For instance, one person believes it is all right to eat anything, but another believer, who has a sensitive conscience, will eat only vegetables. Those who think it is all right to eat anything must not look down on those who won't. And those who won't eat certain foods must not condemn those who do,
for God has accepted them. Who are you to condemn God's servants? They are responsible to the Lord, so let him tell them whether they are right or wrong. The Lord's power will help them do as they should. In the same way, some think one day is more holy than another day, while others think every day is alike. Each person should have a personal conviction about this matter. Those who have a special day for worshiping the Lord are trying to honor him. Those who eat all kinds of food do so to honor the Lord, since they gave thanks to God before eating. And those who won't eat everything also want to please the Lord and give thanks to God. For we are not our own masters, when we live or when we die. While we live to please the Lord, and when we die, we go to be with the Lord. So in life and in death, we belong to the Lord. Christ died and rose again for this very purpose, so that he might be Lord of those who are alive and of those who have died. So why do you condemn another Christian? Why do you look down on another Christian? Remember, each of us will stand personally before the judgment seat of God. For the scriptures say, "As surely as I live, says the Lord, every knee will bow to me, and every tongue will confess allegiance to God." Yes, each of us will have to give a personal account to God. So don't condemn each other anymore. Decide instead to live in such a way that you will not put an obstacle in another Christian's path. I know and am perfectly sure on the authority of the Lord Jesus that no food in and of itself is wrong to eat. But if someone believes it is wrong, then for that person it is wrong. And if another Christian is distressed by what you eat, you are not acting in love if you eat it. Don't let your eating ruin someone for whom Christ died. Then you will not be condemned for doing something you know is all right. For the kingdom of God is not a matter of what we eat or drink, but of living a life of goodness and peace and joy in the Holy Spirit. If you serve Christ with this attitude, you will please God, and other people will approve of you too. So then, let us aim for harmony in the church and try to build each other up. Don't tear apart the work of God over what you eat. Remember, there is nothing wrong with these things in themselves, but it is wrong to eat anything if it makes another person stumble. Don't eat meat or drink wine or do anything else if it might cause another Christian to stumble. You may have the faith to believe that there is nothing wrong with what you are doing, but keep it between yourself and God. Blessed are those who do not condemn themselves by doing something they know is all right. But if people have doubts about whether they should eat something, they shouldn't eat it. They would be condemned for not acting in faith before God. If you do anything you believe is not right, you are sinning. Today we're reading Psalm 24, verses 1 through 10. Well, Psalm 22 points to our Lord's grace in dying for us, and Psalm 23 explains his goodness in caring for us. This psalm reveals his glory in coming for us. We'll see his glory in creation. These verses remind you of Psalms 8 and 19. The world today is in travail because of sin. But the Creator will one day set his creation free. There's glory in salvation. Psalm 15 is a parallel, and both passages emphasize the fact that nobody but the Lord Jesus Christ can meet God's qualifications to live in his holy place. We're all like Jacob, but he is the God of Jacob and will forgive us and let us live with him forever. There is glory in the kingdom. These verses may originally have celebrated David's return to Jerusalem from a great victory, but they speak to us of our King of glory. When he rode into Jerusalem, Jesus came in humility and tears. But when he comes again, it will be in power and great glory. Your shepherd is the King of glory. Psalm 24, verses 1 through 10, a psalm of David. The earth is the Lord's and everything in it. The world and all its people belong to him.
For he laid the earth's foundation on the seas, and built it on the ocean depths. Who may climb the mountain of the Lord? Who may stand in his holy place? Only those whose hands and hearts are pure, who do not worship idols and never tell lies. They will receive the Lord's blessing and have right standing with God their Savior. They alone may enter God's presence and worship the God of Israel. Open up, ancient gates, open up, ancient doors, and let the King of Glory enter. Who is the King of Glory? The Lord, strong and mighty, the Lord, invincible in battle. Open up, ancient gates, open up, ancient doors, and let the King of Glory enter. Who is the King of Glory? The Lord Almighty, he is the King of Glory. Proverbs chapter 20, verse 12. Ears to hear and eyes to see, both are gifts from the Lord.

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2: You might say pride ran in our family. My dad had a lot to be proud of, though. He installed and repaired industrial furnaces, and his reputation was so good, he was called all over the country. When I was a teenager, Dad was badly burned on a job, and while he was in the hospital, a man introduced him to Jesus. Every day they studied the Bible together, and Dad received Christ before he came home from the hospital. Suddenly, he realized that pride is a sin. He tried to tell me about salvation, but I didn't want to let go of my cigarettes and parties. After high school, I joined the Navy, finished electrician school, and was assigned to a communication ship. We sailed to the Mediterranean in 1973, where the Middle East was about to explode in war. One day, we heard the signal for general quarters, and I realized that if I died, I'd go to hell. I had hardened my heart toward the Lord. I had dissed Christian music and mocked believers because I thought I'd have to preach if I got saved. That night, I dreamed I went to hell, and when I woke up, I was terrified. A sailor who loved the Lord explained that God had a plan for my life, and preaching wasn't necessarily in store for me. There in the noisy engine room, I prayed, asking Christ to come into my heart and life. I was saved. It was easy for me to give up cigarettes and alcohol. It was also easy to tell other guys about Jesus. I'm Doug Roby, and I'm still telling others about Christ. If the Son, therefore, shall make you free, you shall be free indeed.
1: If you would like to be free from the weight of sin by receiving Jesus Christ as Lord and Savior, or maybe you have questions about it, call 1-888-NEED-HIM right now. 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
2: We need to be filled with the Holy Spirit to do what God has called us to do.
1: 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And Pastor Greg Laurie points out how the Lord is making an extraordinary resource available to us.
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0: renovation business is a $600 billion industry. Reviving an old home takes some skill and a lot of hard work. Well, God has a blueprint for reviving our culture, and He's looking for our involvement in the project. Today on A New Beginning, Pastor Greg Laurie continues his opening message in a new series called The Upside Down Life. It's a look at the part we're called to play in bringing a spiritual renovation to the world in which we live.
1: Why don't you grab your Bibles and turn to the book of Acts, Acts chapter 1. Okay, the title of my message is The First Jesus Movement. Now, the book of Acts was authored by Dr. Luke. This is a second book that he wrote that was underwritten by a godly man named Theophilus. And Theophilus also underwrote Luke writing the Gospel of Luke. The name Theophilus, by the way, means lover of God. So if you want to know more about Jesus and you want to love the Lord, this is a good book to study. One other thing I would point out about the book of Acts, it's an unfinished book. It has never officially ended. Now, I'm not suggesting we add to the scripture. I'm just saying we should not put a period where God has put a comma. The church is marching on. The work of the Holy Spirit through the church is continuing on, and we're effectively writing new chapters to it today as we serve the Lord in our time. So let's look now at a few verses from the book of Acts, chapter 1. I'm going to read verses 1 to 4 and share some points with you. And I'm reading from the New Living Translation. In my first book, I told you, Theophilus, Luke writes, about everything Jesus began to do and teach until the day he was taken up to heaven after giving his chosen apostles further instructions through the Holy Spirit. During the 40 days after he suffered and died, he appeared to the apostles from time to time, and he proved to them in many ways he was actually alive, and he talked to them about the kingdom of God. Okay, we'll stop there. Here's point number one, if you're taking notes. Before you can change the world, you yourself must first be changed. Before you can change the world, you must first be changed. Look at verse 3. During the 40 days after he suffered and died, he appeared to the apostles. They had their lives changed when they saw Jesus risen from the dead. See, they never thought they would see Jesus again when they looked at his beaten, traumatized body hanging on the cross of Calvary. But Jesus rose again and appeared many times over a 40-day period. He appeared first to Mary Magdalene, who came to anoint his dead body at the tomb. He appeared after that to Simon Peter. Then he appeared in the upper room to the disciples, and specifically to Thomas, who said, "I won't believe until I can put my hand in the wounds in his side." He appeared to two disciples walking on the Emmaus Road. He appeared to Simon Peter again at the Sea of Galilee, telling him to feed God's sheep. And he appeared to over 500 people at one time. This transformed them. Jesus was basically popping up everywhere. And they knew he was alive, and they knew he had risen. You see, before they could change the world, Jesus needed to change them. In 1 John 1:1 says, John writing, "We proclaim to you the one who existed from the beginning, whom we have heard and seen. We saw him with our own eyes, and we touched him with our own hands. He is the word of life." Listen to this. If you want people to follow Jesus, you must be a good example as a follower of Jesus. Let's find point number two. Here it is. The church had a job to do, and so do we. The church had a job to do, and so do we. Let's go to Acts chapter 1, verse 7. And we see Jesus saying, "The Father alone has the authority to set the times and the dates, and they're not for you to know, but you will receive power when the Holy Spirit comes upon you, and you'll be witnesses telling people about me everywhere in Jerusalem, throughout Judea and Samaria, and to the ends of the earth." They had a job to do, and so do we. We're still called to tell people about Jesus everywhere. It starts with a question. In Acts chapter 1, verse 6, the apostles came and said, Lord, has the time come for you to now free Israel and restore your kingdom? Now, here's the problem. They couldn't get over this notion they had as to why Jesus came. They thought he was coming to establish his kingdom then and there. Then he was crucified. Then he rose again from the dead. So they're back on point again. Okay, Lord, when are you going to establish your kingdom? And Jesus effectively says, guys, will you get off of that? He says to him specifically in verse 7, the Father alone has the authority to set those dates and times. They're not for you to know. Guys, stop focusing on when I am returning. Focus instead on what you should be doing as you're waiting. And the same thing is happening today. People ask all the time, when is Jesus coming back? Why has Jesus not come back again? Well, he will come back according to his perfect timing. And he's already said, no one knows the day or the hour, only the Father in heaven. So don't focus on when he is coming. Focus on what you are to do until he returns. Their job and our job is very clear. Verse 8, you are my witnesses telling people about me everywhere. It's inescapable. It's a great commission. It's still here before us to fulfill. And I think a lot of times when we study Bible prophecy, we get sidetracked and we miss the main point. Bible prophecy is not given to enlarge our brains. It's given to expand our hearts. It should move us to want to reach more people with the gospel so they too can be ready for the Lord's return. Jesus is not late. He'll come at the appointed hour. But here's what he wants us to do according to 2 Peter 3:9, which says the Lord isn't slow about his promise, as some people think. He's patient for your sake. He doesn't want anyone to perish or be destroyed. He wants everyone to repent. You know, back in 1970, when the Jesus movement was happening, we're all praying, Lord, come back. Lord, return. Aren't you glad he didn't answer our prayer? How many of you have become a Christian since 1970? Raise your hand. That's quite a few of you. So thank God he didn't answer that prayer. He's waiting for more to believe. It seems to me there may be one person walking on this earth that will be the last person to believe before the rapture of the church. Can you imagine if you knew who that person was? Like this dude, if this guy gets saved, we go to heaven. Would you be tempted to put pressure on that guy or that girl? Then you just say, all right, why don't you ask Christ into your life right now? And you lead him in prayer. Boom, you're in heaven. Well, God knows when that will happen. But here's what they were to do, and here's what we are to do. Verse 8, you will be my witnesses telling people about me everywhere in Jerusalem, throughout Judea, Samaria, and to the ends of the earth. This is sort of the battle plan for world evangelism. It starts in Jerusalem, then it goes to Judea, then to Samaria, into the ends of the earth. Now, for them, Jerusalem was home base. For them, Judea would be the wider area of Israel. Samaria was outside of their country, and the ends of the earth was what was left over. So in the same way, when we think about reaching people with the gospel, we start with our Jerusalem. And what is your Jerusalem? What is my Jerusalem? It's your home base. It's your family. And guess what? The hardest people to reach with the gospel are your family, right? Because you come home one day and say, I've become a Christian and I'm following Jesus right now. And they're all thinking, oh no, right? And then you tell them they need the Lord and they're saying, we knew you when you were a little kid. Why should we listen to you? This is why Jesus said, a prophet is not without honor except in his own country. Jesus himself did not have his own family totally accept him and believe in him till after his death and resurrection. On more than one occasion, they came to take him home because they thought he had lost his mind, you see? So the hardest people to reach are your family. It took me well over 30 years to see my own mother come to Christ. And so that may be your situation right now, but start with your Jerusalem. Then you go to your Judea. That's the wider area. Maybe that's your workplace. Maybe that's your sphere of influence. People you meet out there. You go out there and you leave your comfort zone. But then you go to Samaria. So for a Jew to say Samaria was for them to go to their enemies. See, the Samaritans had nothing to do with the Jews and vice versa. Remember the woman at the well said to Jesus, why would you, a Jew, talk to me, a Samaritan? Don't you know that Jews and Samaritans want nothing to do with each other? And Jesus said, if you knew who it was who was speaking to you, you would ask him and he would give you living water. The point is, you leave your comfort zone, you go to people you would not normally go to. I think of our own ministry. We started initially here in Riverside. That's our Jerusalem. Our Judea is the inland empire. Our Samaria, well, that's going out to California and the rest of the nation and the innermost parts of the earth, are just the whole planet that we've been able to go to. On any given day at Harvest at Home, we have thousands of people viewing from around the world, from places ranging from the United States, every state represented, to Australia, Canada, South Africa, Kenya, the Philippines, Ireland, India, Singapore, the list goes on. So you start at home base and you move beyond that.
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1: One final point. We need to be filled with the Holy Spirit to do what God has called us to do. We need to be filled with the Holy Spirit to do what God has called us to do. Look at verse 8. You shall receive power when the Holy Spirit comes upon you, and you will be my witnesses, telling people about me everywhere. Stop and think about this. These were not intellectuals. These were not even theologians. These were ordinary people. We might call them blue-collar workers today, fishermen, a tax collector, some others thrown in. How could these guys change the world? Thomas doubted Jesus was alive. Simon Peter denied Jesus outright. If someone as strong as Simon Peter could be demoralized by the words of a servant girl in the high priest's courtyard, how could any of them go anywhere preaching? Jesus answers that question. Verse 8, you'll receive power when the Holy Spirit comes upon you and you'll be my witnesses. The way they would do this is with a power they did not already have. A power beyond anything they'd ever experienced before. A power to change the world. A power to witness. A power to share their faith. A power to turn their world upside down. And guess what? The same power that was given to them to change their world is given to you right now to change our world. It's here now. Nothing's changed. On the day of Pentecost, Peter said, this promise, and he was speaking of the promise of the power of the Spirit, is to you, it's to your children, and it's even to the Gentiles and all who have been called by the Lord our God. And what is the promise? The promise of the power of the Spirit. Now, the word power is noteworthy. It's from the Greek word dunamis. The story is told of Alfred Nobel, who invented an explosive element that he didn't have a name for. And so he went to a friend of his who spoke Greek. And Nobel said, what is the Greek word for explosion? His friend said, it's dunamis. Alfred Nobel said, I'm going to call what I've created dynamite. And so really what the Bible is saying is there is explosive dynamite power from the Holy Spirit that can be given to you and me right now. We just need to receive it. And I think the problem with this is we overly mystify the work of the Spirit. We think it has to always be an emotional experience, and maybe it will be and maybe it won't be. You know, when you fill your car with gas, do you have an emotional experience? Maybe you do when you see what the price is. What? Because if you're driving an SUV or a big truck, $100 on gas? Yeah, so you don't necessarily have an emotional experience when you fill your vehicle, but you fill your vehicle. And the Bible tells us that God wants to empower us with the Spirit. He wants to fill us, and he wants to do it again, and he wants to do it again and again. In fact, every day you should get up in the morning and say, Lord, fill me with the Holy Spirit. I need this power today to do what you have called me to do. And these first century believers receive that power. We have a man in our church who teaches Bible studies and leads worship in an assisted living home here in town. His name is Steve. And he was teaching the older folks how the early church was so bold in sharing the gospel. And he pointed out how they relied on the Holy Spirit to do it. And one of the women who was listening to him is 82 years old. So she took it to heart. And they got together the next Sunday and she said, I want to give a praise report. And he said, yeah, what happened? She says, well, I've been praying every day that the Lord would fill me with the Holy Spirit and open up an opportunity for me to share the gospel. She said that she was able to share the gospel with an 85-year-old gentleman who accepted Christ. I love that story, don't you? You're never too old to share the gospel. You're never too young to share the gospel. This power is available to all of us as we serve the Lord. So we need to take advantage of these opportunities. But here's what I would like to close with. This power is here for us right now. And as we start this new series in the book of Acts, I want to pray that God would fill us with this power and we would experience this real time in our life. So we're going to pray it right now and we're going to receive this power. You may feel something. You may feel nothing. This has nothing to do with feelings. This is an act of faith where a promise is given. Here's what the Bible says. If you, as parents, give good gifts to your children, how much more will your Father in heaven give the Holy Spirit to those who ask him? That's all you have to do. Just ask him. Lord, would you give this to me? And the Lord's response is, oh, yes. Do you like to give gifts to people? You know, when I buy a gift for someone, I can't wait to give it to them. It's hard for me to wait till Christmas Day or their birthday or whatever it is. I want them to have it now. The Father in heaven is anxious and eager to give you this power in your life. He wants to do it. Do you want the gift? You know, when you're a kid and Christmas is approaching and your birthday is approaching, you're anxious to open your gifts, right? So you want the gift. The Father wants to give you the gift. This sounds to me like a good combination. This sounds to me like a moment right now where we can receive what the Lord has for us. So I'm going to do something that I do often with folks accepting Christ. But this is for all of us who are believers already. I'm going to ask you to pray a prayer after me out loud. Mean this prayer. God will hear this prayer. And in this prayer, we're going to ask the Lord to give us the power of the Spirit. Now look, when you're a Christian, the Spirit is inside of you already. When you're a Christian, the Bible says you're sealed with the Holy Spirit of promise. So this is not receiving the Holy Spirit. This is receiving, listen, the power of the Holy Spirit. We're talking about a very specific promise in Acts 1:8. You shall receive power after the Holy Spirit comes upon you to be witnesses for me in Jerusalem, Judea, Samaria, and the uttermost parts of the earth. So this is a specific prayer of receiving the power of the Spirit. Why don't we all stand as we pray this prayer? So I'll pray and you pray after me if you want this power in your life. Just pray these words, Lord Jesus. You've called me to be a witness. You've called me to reach the world with the gospel. But I have not always done that as I should. But I want to start doing it like never before. But I need help. You've promised the power of the Spirit to me. Now I receive that power. Fill me with your Holy Spirit. Give me a new boldness. Give me a new courage. I receive it from you now. In Jesus' name I pray. Now you just receive that power in your life. Let God's Holy Spirit permeate every crevice of your being and give you that boldness that He wants you to have.
2: Pastor Greg Laurie with an important prayer asking the Lord to empower us for the responsibilities ahead. 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Pastor Greg, let's speak to the person listening who's on the other side of this discussion.
3: Okay.
2: They've never shared the gospel because they're really not sure what the gospel is. Mm. They'd like to be closer to God, but they just don't know where to start.
1: Well, they just need to hear more. They need to hear what the essential gospel message is. And I've got a great resource for you. We've set up a webpage that's called knowgod.org, knowgod.org. You go there, I have a video presentation of how you accept Christ, lead you in a prayer, and then it links to other spiritual resources that will help you grow spiritually. So just go to knowgod.org. Do it right now.
2: All right. You know, Pastor Greg, we hear from people all the time who tell us how these daily studies have impacted their lives. Mm. So many have found the Lord and been encouraged through this teaching.
3: That's right.
2: And we hope our listeners might pray about making an investment so these studies can continue.
1: Yeah, it's really true, Dave. You know, and even a little bit helps. You know, people need to hear the gospel so badly. They need to hear the teaching of the Word of God. It changes everything because it changes us. And I'm so passionate about it, and I'm called to do it, and I'm thankful for it. But I can't do it alone. So I'm going to ask folks that are listening, if you think more people need to hear the gospel, if you believe more people need to hear the teaching of the Word of God, then preferably consider 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
2: Yeah, that's right. 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
6: I was a very unpleasant youth, bright but abrasive, reared in some of the finest private schools in the East. But I let bridge playing distract me along with drinking, and I failed to graduate from high school because I was one credit short. I refused to go to summer school. Instead, I joined the Navy. After boot camp, I signed up for 2 additional years and was put in the missile program. Another sailor invited me to join him in going to a couple's home for dinner. I preferred to go out drinking, took a rain check for a later date when I knew I'd be low on money. When we finally did spend a Sunday with this couple, they took us to church in the morning and again in the evening. I'd never heard the things that preacher talked about. How Jesus died for our sins. I thought he was fabricating the message. The next time we went, I took a Bible along so I could check him line by line. At the end of that service, I went forward to pray and receive God's gift of salvation. It wasn't easy for a guy like me to overcome pride, but I've never been sorry I put my trust in the Lord. My host admitted they'd been praying for me. For 2 years, my life was the same, except that I quit swearing. Then I saw what a hypocrite I was. During a long bus ride, as fragments of scripture convicted me, I quit smoking and drinking, and that's when God began to use my life to lead others to Him. I'm George Goldie, and I urge you to receive Christ as Savior. If the Son, therefore, shall make you free, you shall be free indeed.
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0: real you is going into eternity. Where will you spend eternity?
1: Billy Graham.
0: No matter what your sin, no matter how deep in sin you've been, God is in the forgiving business because of what Christ did on the cross.
1: What Christ did on the cross was die for your sins. Jesus, the Son of God, took the punishment for all the bad things you've ever done. And if you choose to believe that, and believe that Jesus rose from the dead 3 days later, your sins will be forgiven, and you'll go to heaven when you die.
0: Are you certain? Are you sure? These things I write unto you that believe on the name of the Son of God, that you may know that ye have eternal life. You can know it. You don't have to guess it. You don't have to say, I think so, I hope so. You don't have to go home wrestling with your doubts. You can have it settled all tonight. Do you know Christ that way?
1: If you don't, but you'd like to learn more about him, check out findpeacewithgod.net. We're the Billy Graham Evangelistic Association.

0: life of the Big Bang. This is Ken Ham on a mission to call the church back to God's Word and the Gospel. I remember a few years ago, headlines proclaiming, "Proof of the Big Bang discovered." I heard from concerned Christians wondering how something that contradicts God's Word could be proven. I told them just to wait. And sure enough, the proof wasn't proof after all. It ended up just being space dust messing with results. News reports shouldn't shake our faith in God's Word. Because the Bible is true, scientists' findings will eventually confirm it when more research is done. We can have faith that God's Word is true from the very beginning. If we don't have the answer yet, just wait. We will, because God's Word is true.
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0: files of Unshackled, Pacific Garden Mission presents Free Indeed.
1: In World War II, they called it combat fatigue. But what I suffered after two tours in Vietnam was called post-traumatic stress syndrome, and it left me seriously disturbed. I was 19 years old and under almost constant fire from the enemy as we defended a radio station for the Navy. My discharge was honorable under medical conditions. In other words, I had serious mental problems. Back home, my bitter hostility led to fights and many arrests for assault and battery. After bailing me out of jail 10 times, my dad insisted I see a psychiatrist. I went once. By the end of 2 years, I'd been arrested 31 times, so I headed west. Then I hitchhiked or rode trains all over the country. Once I stayed at a rescue mission and learned about the gospel, but decided it wasn't meant for me. For a while, I dabbled in the occult and read books on witchcraft. Then, one night, a drunken buddy wrecked his car and I suffered massive injuries. I almost died during surgery. Recuperating at home, I watched TV and heard a preacher expose the occult as an abomination to God. I listened to the Unshackled radio drama and learned about the love of Jesus. I surrendered, asking God to save me. I called the phone number given on the radio and a counselor led me in a prayer of commitment to Christ. I'm Ed Knappel. If the Son, therefore, shall make you free, you shall be free indeed.
0: If you would like to be free from the weight of sin by receiving Jesus Christ as Lord and Savior, or maybe you have questions about it, call 1-888-NEED-HIM right now. Free Indeed is a production of Pacific Garden Mission, 1458 South Canal Street, Chicago, Illinois, 60607. 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

0: Meet Hillary. She's a student at Cakeable. Cakeable is a ministry where people with developmental disabilities bake delicious treats and share the light of Jesus Christ.
1: I just love baking, and I love God. So I just show God to our customers.
0: In spite of her challenges, Hillary finds joy in the God she shares with her customers. 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
2: 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It comes as a gift from God after we've trusted His Son, Jesus Christ. I beg of you to receive Christ today and begin a life of inward happiness and peace. You can be happy today by giving your life to Christ.
0: If you'd like to know more about having the inner peace that comes from a relationship with Jesus Christ, visit us at findpeacewithgod.net. 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
1: 1 Peter chapter 3, beginning at verse 14. But even if you should suffer for righteousness' sake, you are blessed. And do not be afraid of their threats, nor be troubled. But sanctify the Lord God in your hearts, and always be ready to give a defense to everyone who asks you a reason for the hope that is in you, with meekness and fear, having a good conscience, that when they defame you as evildoers, those who revile your good conduct in Christ may be ashamed. The light of Christ within you is a testimony of the hope that God always offers to everyone who walks through their day as prisoners of hopelessness, though they may accuse you simply because of the sorrow of their own behaviors. They will still be attracted by your speech, your kindness, and your smile. Soon they will ask about the reason for your hope. Be ready to answer. It's time to pray.
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1: When Frank Novak came to this country from Eastern Europe, he couldn't speak English and had a hard time keeping a job. Friends took him to a movie, and all he understood was that guns and stealing were a fast way to get money. Frank became a criminal. In time, his heart grew cold. He made enemies, and one dark night as he walked home, his enemies ambushed him with stones and bricks. Frank fired his gun and killed a man. Then he went on the run. Then he changed his name, his character, and work ethics, making friends with the policeman. In time, Frank wrote home, and word was sent to the local police. Frank's friend arrested him for murder. The jury ruled his actions were self-defense, and Frank was freed. He drifted to the Northwest, where he returned to using guns to commit robbery. Frank was arrested and sentenced to prison. A man came and preached the gospel, giving Frank a Bible. He read the entire New Testament 3 times and bargained with God to release him. He was sent to a new honor camp where a fellow inmate invited him to a service to hear an evangelist. That night, Frank prayed for salvation. When he was released, Frank shared the gospel with many people. He also shared his testimony in churches and jails. I went with Frank as he told others how Jesus will set the captives free. I'm the evangelist who became his friend. If the Son therefore shall make you free, ye shall be free indeed.
0: If you would like to be free from the weight of sin by receiving Jesus Christ as Lord and Savior, call 1-888-NEED-HIM right now. Free Indeed is a production of Pacific Garden Mission, 1458 South Canal Street, Chicago, Illinois, 60607. 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

0: As followers of Jesus Christ, we're called to love our neighbors and take a stand for our faith. That's no small feat.
1: 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At other times, the Christian gets discouraged.
0: Billy Graham.
1: You may be the only believer in the office where you work. You may be the only Christian family for blocks around in your neighborhood. 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
1: 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In spite of the world crisis, keep occupied till He comes. Our times are in His hands. Keep studying, keep praying, and above all, keep living the Christian life.
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0: with SRN News. I'm Ron Taylor. President Trump appears to be backing away from a commitment to give Ukraine a license to make Patriot interceptors.
1: We have not agreed to that. We're talking about it. But it's a hard thing to give away that kind of technology.
2: The president spoke with reporters at his cabinet meeting at Camp David, contradicting an offer he made on the sidelines of the NATO summit.
1: You give that technology, they can someday turn on you. You know, that is possible.
2: Trump says he discussed the topic with Ukrainian President Volodymyr Zelensky at their White House meeting on Tuesday.
1: I spoke to him about Patriots. I spoke to him about Tomahawks. I spoke to him about everything. I also spoke to him about let's get this war over with.
2: Zelensky is also urging U.S. officials to help him get permission to use Elon Musk's Starlink satellites to guide drone strikes inside Russia. I'm Jennifer King.
0: It's not good news for consumers from U.S. oil producers.
3: ExxonMobil and Chevron warn that global supplies of diesel and other refined products will likely remain tight and lead to persistently high prices in the second half of the year as the Iran war continues to cause major energy disruptions. Both companies reported large jumps in second quarter refining profits on Friday as declining fuel stockpiles combined with curtailed exports from China and refinery outages in Russia led to higher margins.
0: Bill Alexander reporting. Hamas has confirmed that it will disarm as part of a deal announced by President Trump that also requires Israel to end its strikes and withdraw from Gaza. It marks a potential breakthrough in ending the war, but implementation faces major challenges. The Justice Department has moved to dismiss a criminal case charging a former Olympian with deliberately damaging the Lincoln Memorial reflecting pool. Government lawyers said in a 20-page court filing Friday that information provided since the indictment of David Hearn shows that the damage was the result of a flawed installation by the contractor. This is SRN.

0: investigating allegations that a high school teacher in the Denver school district required students of same sex to kiss in front of a class, and a district in Washington state displayed vials of testosterone in an LGBT Pride Month exhibit. The probes will determine whether the districts violated a federal law that gives parents the right to opt out of school evaluations on topics including sex behavior or attitudes. A Denver school spokesman says the district put the teacher on administrative leave. This is SRN News. The markets close out July on a strong note.
1: Stocks rallied on Friday to close out a choppy July. The S&P 500 rose 0.7%. The Dow rose 0.5%. The NASDAQ Composite jumped 1%. Amazon surged 15.3% after delivering a stronger profit than analysts expected during its latest quarter. Apple slumped 7.4% after giving investors a disappointing revenue growth forecast. Oil prices rose and added to concerns about inflation. Treasury yields rose in the bond market amid worries about inflation potentially remaining high. Damian Troisi, New York.
0: The Trump administration has announced changes to the Community Reinvestment Act, a law that requires regulators to document how well banks do in lending to low to middle income neighborhoods. One change would reduce the number of banks required to fully comply with the law. More details at srnnews.com.
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4: Daniel Thorsen was the youngest of three sons born to middle-aged Norwegian immigrants. They took him to church, but God meant little to Dan. By 13, he was smoking and drinking beer. At 16 came drugs, even after he joined the Marines, which lasted 2.5 years and ended with a dishonorable discharge. His first marriage lasted a year. During 4 years in prison for a drug deal, he got his GED and 2 years of junior college. When he got out, he married again, and a daughter was born. That marriage lasted 3 years. The drugs continued. That's when I met Dan, and we lived together. But his lies and cheating were too much for me, and I threw him out after 4 years. His newly saved brother tried to warn him, but Dan was deaf to the truth. After 5 years of living like an animal, he moved in with a drug dealer and was strung out all the time. One night, he knew he had to leave, or he would die. So he walked out, asked God to help him, and called his brother, who explained the way of salvation. Dan received Christ as his Savior and gave up drugs completely after 27 years as an addict. God brought me back into Dan's life, and that's when I was saved. We got married even though Dan was HIV positive. He spent his last years serving the Lord through an AIDS ministry. I know Dan would want me to tell you, whatever has you bound, Jesus will set you free. And if the Son therefore shall make you free, you shall be free indeed.
3: If you would like to be free from the weight of sin by receiving Jesus Christ as Lord and Savior, or maybe you have questions about it, call 1-888-NEED-HIM right now. 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
1: Whether or not you've ever put a quarter in a slot machine, you know what happens after the handle's pulled. The little wheels turn. Apples, pears, bananas, and sometimes, very rarely, all three are the same. A jackpot. But most of the time, there's no jackpot. Just another lost quarter. And another. And another. And that's the way of the world. But it's not the way of God. Not the way of Jesus. There's no gambling with Jesus. No risk. Just an eternal reward, starting today, if you'll just accept Him as the Lord of your life. Psalm 5:11. But God, let all who take refuge in You rejoice. Let them sing joyful praises forever. Matthew 7:7. Jesus said, ask and it will be given to you. Seek and you will find. Knock and the door will be opened to you.
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1: 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In this study, Chuck brings us to one of the most searingly honest moments in all of Scripture. A man who lost everything in a single afternoon and somehow found his way to worship. To prepare our hearts and minds, Chuck begins with prayer.
2: Blessed be your name when you give, our Father. Blessed be your name when you take. Blessed be your name at the birth of our children. Blessed be your name at their death. Blessed be your name when they serve you. Blessed be your name when they fight with you. Blessed be your name when our home is full of nice things. Blessed be your name when we don't even have a home. Blessed be your name when the car is new. Blessed be your name when the car is old. Blessed be your name when the church is growing. Blessed be your name when the growth stops. Blessed be your name when we're getting along. Blessed be your name when we can't get along. Blessed be the name of the Lord. You are to be most blessed. No one else gives like you give. No one else has the right to take as you have that right. Because you have given, we today are able to give. And we glory in your name because we can. And for those who can't, we glory in your name. Blessed be the name of the Lord. In the name of the Lord, we give and we pray. And God's people said, Amen.
1: 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Beginning in Job chapter 1, Chuck titled his message, Reeling and Recovering from Devastating News.
2: The beginning of verse 13, now it happened. Stop. All the scene between God and Satan is invisible. As I've said, not known by Job. We know from what we read later that the kids have all gone to Job Jr.'s home for a little feast time together. All 10 of them, having fun as only grown family members can have, if they're still talking together. And this family is. They're eating and they're feasting and they're having one great time. And the father, being the good father that he is, not super pious but genuinely concerned, the father goes to prayer. Perhaps one of the kids will somehow hurt the relationship that she has or he has with the Lord. And so Job turns to prayer and is on his knees in his bedchamber. At the same time, if you were to look out Job's window, you would see the oxen plowing the field, preparing for the next crop. All of the field hands are at work, working with animals they know by name. Sons and daughters are having one great time, telling family stories and laughing over recent events. And if you listen closely through the door, you could hear the prayers of a good father as he remembers one child after another by name. Dads do that. Suddenly there's a knock at the door, and Job normally is not interrupted by any of the servants, but this messenger has something worth interrupting to say. And after that, Job's life will never be the same again, ever. It's like the phone call you would get in the middle of the night. It's like the rap at the door. It's like the visit from someone who is an official from the government. And the messenger bursts in without being told it's okay. And he says to Job, the oxen were plowing and the donkeys were feeding beside them. And those people from Sheba, they attacked. We've talked about the possibility they're coming. They've attacked and they took those animals, all of those animals, and they've cut the servants to ribbon. While he was still speaking, another one came on the scene. And he said there was this bolt of lightning. It was like fire from heaven that came down and it consumed all of the sheep and all of the field hands who take care of the sheep. And I'm the only one left. And another pushes him aside and says, Job, you wouldn't believe it, but three raids from the Chaldeans have hit that area where we had the camels, and they have taken all the camels away and they have killed every one of the servants, and I alone am left. And Job is not even able to get up off his knees, at least thinking, I've got my kids and there's one more that says, Job, the sons, no. There was this tornado that swept through the wilderness, and wooden carts were thrown in the air, and the wheels were blown apart, and it came right over the house of your oldest son, and the house exploded, and every one of the kids was killed. Job lost all 10. In a freak storm directed by Satan. All of them. And for the first time in 35, 40 years, Mr. and Mrs. Job are childless. I would plead with all of you who love the Bible, leave room for its emotion. It's full of it. See the then in verse 20. I don't know how long. Could have been all the rest of the afternoon he lay there. He could have stumbled outside to look for himself in the distance to see the house, now a shambles, holding the bodies of his children. And I'll tell you, as painful as the words of the messengers were as he played them over in his mind, something even worse was the silence of God. Not one word of comfort from the heavenlies. You've been there, haven't you? No one to answer why. No one to explain the reason for the ruin. Alexander White puts it so well. Job's sorrows came not in a single spy, but in battalions. Before he could catch his breath from one, there was another, and from the other, there yet another, and maybe he lay on that ground till the dew fell. Then. I read this 24 times in the Hebrew. There are 9 words in the Hebrew text of verse 20, which tells us what Job did. Before it tells us in 21 what Job said. And of the 9 words, 5 are verbs. The English version I use has 19 words, but still 5 verbs. When you read your Bible, not only catch the emotion and enter into that, pay attention to the verbs. They will move you through the action of the event. Let them say what they say. Job peeled himself off the ground. He arose. The next verb tells us of a strange thing. He tore his robe. The word for robe is a garment that fits over a loose tunic, like a dress one would wear that goes down below the knees, called a tunic in biblical days. This was the seamless garment Jesus wore until they stripped him naked for the crucifixion, and they gambled for that piece of garment, not wanting to tear it. This is not the tunic, however. This is the robe that kept him warm at night. And he reached, and not finding a seam, but finding a part of the fabric, he rips it. And in the ripping of the robe, he is announcing his horrible grief, the anguish, and it's used several times in the Old Testament for the expression of grief, the tearing of the robe. And then we read the third verb, he shaved his head. The hair is always pictured in the scriptures as the glory of an individual, the worth. And the shaving of the head is the picture of the loss of glory, the unworthy moment in time. And every artist picture that shows Job following this moment shows him bald, no hair. And this time he falls to the ground, not in a collapse of vacuous grief, but for another purpose. Look at the last verb. Shaka. Shaka is a verb that means to fall prostrate in utter submission and worship. I dare say most of you have never, ever worshiped on your face on the ground. The most ancient form of obeisance and submission to the Father, I suggest you try this sometime, palms down, face down, knees and toes touching the ground, body fully extended, pouring out your heart in worship. The only one cursing is Satan. He hated it. He hated it that Job would live through this. And of all things, worship a God who would allow this kind of thing to happen. There wouldn't be one in 20 million on this earth who would do that. And he thought Job was one of the millions, but he didn't realize. As many who knew Todd Beamer in growing up years would have ever imagined, he would have been that kind of man. The wicked spirits sit with their mouths wide open, as it were, as they watch a man who follows all of his adversities with adoration, who follows all of his woes with worship. No blame, no bitterness, no cursing, no fist raised high to the heavens saying, "How dare you do this after I've walked with you all these years?" None of that. Instead, look at what he says. Oh, this is magnificent. This is one magnificent response. "Naked I came," as he looks back to his birth. "Naked I will return," as he looks ahead to his death. Think of that. At birth, we all come naked. At death, we all leave naked. As we're prepared for burial, we have nothing in coming. We have nothing when we depart. So everything we have in time is given. All we have is skin wrapped around bones and organs and muscles. That's all we have. And a soul for which we must give account before our God. And Job's taking care of that. And he calls into perspective that which is right. Get it? The one who gave and has put everything on loan to me in time has chosen and has every right to choose this manner, has chosen to take everything away. I won't take anything with me anyway. Blessed be his name for loaning it to me while I had it. Get that. Get it, affluent Americans, as we are. Get it when you walk through your house and see those wonderful belongings. Get it when you and I get behind the wheels of our cars and drive them on loan. On loan. Get it when the business falls and fails. It was on loan. When the stocks rise and when the stocks fall, it's on loan. What'd you bring to this scene? A naked body and not too good looking one at that? And what will you have when you leave? A naked body and I'll leave it at that. Just added a lot of wrinkles. I've never seen a hearse pulling a U-Haul. You take nothing because you brought nothing, which means you own nothing. What a grand revelation. Listen to me, you don't even own your children. They're God's children on loan for you to take care of, rear, release, and pray for. This is a perfect moment to pause and look at one statement Paul makes in 1 Timothy 6, verse 7. Please. 1 Timothy 6. And having looked at it, go back to Job 1:21 and put it in the margin of your Bible and memorize it this week. 1 Timothy 6, 7. It will help you when the interest rate goes up. We have brought nothing into the world, so we cannot take anything out of it either. If we have food and covering with these, verse 8 adds, we shall be content. Put that not only in the margin of Job 1:21, put that in another crease in your brain. We brought nothing, we take nothing. In the meantime, we borrow everything. As a good friend of mine tried to teach me years ago, God owns it all. I know your name is on the title. I know. It won't be when you're gone. I know you built that place and you're proud of it. That's nothing wrong with that. Nothing wrong with having it nice. Nothing wrong with having things in it. Nothing wrong with driving a fine car. We've gone over this before. It's not about that. The problem comes when the car drives us and the possessions own us. They never owned Job. This is the curve that he threw back into the heavens, into the face of Satan. In your face, Lucifer. I never set my affections on them in the first place. And I've understood from the get-go, when we had our first until we had our tenth, they're all God's. The one who gave it all and the one who had the right to take it all whenever he wanted it all was the same one deserving of all my praise. Blessed be his name. And I love the benediction through all this. Job did not sin, nor did he blame God. Get this lesson. Get it really clear. When you understand that everything you have is on loan, then you are better prepared to release it when the owner wants it back. And the less time you will spend between utter, sheer, and understandable grief and worship. That is why I believe a memorial service at a funeral can be one of the most meaningful worship services of one's experience. Because we can't take it with us. My good friend and one of my mentors in the early years of my ministry, Ray Steadman, tells a true story. He had traveled to a site for ministry through a week, had forgotten there was a very nice evening dinner he was to attend and speak at. Therefore, he needed a nice suit that he had failed to bring with him. He realized it toward the afternoon when the hour was getting late. He was located near a funeral home, and he thought maybe for a pretty quick moment the funeral director would at least loan me a suit that would have gone on a cadaver. And he went over and he bargained with him and got the suit. And he said, "That evening, Chuck, as I stood up to speak, I was addressing all the people, and as was my common practice, I reached down to put my hand in my pocket. And I realized their cadaver suits have no pockets." I read this past week, shrouds have no pockets. We enter the world with fists clenched as little babies, but we always leave the world with hands open on our chests. Naked. Naked. And in the interlude, "Lord God, blessed be your name for loaning me all that you've loaned me. Through all this, Job did not sin." Isn't that wonderful? "Nor did he blame God." Why blame God? As Francis Anderson has written, "God has given him a rehearsal for death. All things belong to God, absolutely. To be given as gift, not claim. To be taken back without wrong. There is no talk of human rights. The Lord is the sovereign owner of all," and Job rejoices in this wonderful fact. When perspective returned, he put his arm around his grieving, precious wife, held her close, and whispered, "God gave. For some unrevealed reason, he chose to take back." This entire message could have been delivered in three words. If some of you are thinking, why didn't you do that? You can help finish the sentence. You'll know the third word. Hold everything loosely. Say it again. Hold everything loosely. Let's bow our heads. If you've never met the Lord Jesus Christ, he's a master. He's the master worth following and is available to you. A relationship with him will give you a perspective like Job's. Todd Beamer had that relationship. His wife, who survives him, tells their story of Todd's salvation and her confidence that God brought along Todd for such a moment as that. What perspective. I invite you to visit the cross and to look up and see a man who was God, who held everything loosely, even his own life, and at the age of 33, paid the supreme penalty for sins, not his sins, but ours. And invite you to come to him like a little child. I urge you to do that today. And then you will say with fellow Christians, "Blessed be the name of the Lord. Blessed be your name, Lord, for having loaned me what you have, these precious children I tuck in bed at night, or I walk to the altar and give in marriage, or I put my arms around, loving them and their children. I bless your name because you gave them, and I will bless you if you choose to take them. They were never mine to begin with. Blessed be the name of the Lord." And we shall bless your name forever and ever, our great God, even if we don't understand, even if we cannot ever explain. You need no defending.
3: we need to worship you. Blessed be your name for what you have given and for your sovereign right to take. Blessed be your name. In the name of Jesus, we pray. Everyone said, amen.
1: Blessed be your name when you give, and blessed be your name when you take away. That's not a prayer that comes naturally. It's a prayer that's forged in the furnace of surrender. If today's message has stirred your heart, we invite you to visit our website, where we have great resources that will walk you deeper into this transformative series. 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
2: When my father's health failed and he was put in the county home, we lived in a shack, all seven of us kids and mom. She would leave the baby with my two teenage sisters while she took the rest of us to a nearby tavern where men bought her drinks. In time, she let the men go home and sleep with my sisters. I told my teacher, who told the principal, and they arranged for me to run out and call the sheriff the next time those men came to our house. I had to run through a cornfield at night to use the neighbor's phone, and I was scared, but I did it. Our family was separated. Mom went to prison. My sisters went to a state school for girls. The younger ones went to foster homes, and the baby was adopted. Neighbors gave me a home until I graduated from grade school. During high school, I worked in a hospital washing dishes, but I felt terribly alone in the world. And that's when the guilt began to haunt me. After all, I was responsible for my family's breakup and my mother's being in prison. After graduation, I worked as a secretary near Pacific Garden Mission. One day I went there for a visit. The woman who gave me the tour also explained how Christ died for my sins, how he took my guilt and shame to the cross. I prayed to receive him as my Savior. And as I began reading the Bible, I learned to forgive myself. I also found and forgave my mother and led her to the Lord. What a Savior. I am Fern, and if the Son, therefore, shall make you free, you shall be free indeed.
1: If you would like to be free from the weight of sin by receiving Jesus

Lord, hear our songs, hear our hearts, Lord. Thank you that you're in this place right now, Father. We praise you, Lord. We welcome you with praise. We enter your courts with thanksgiving in our hearts, and we give you praise, Lord. You are worthy of our praise. Let's sing that hymn we praise.

0: A statue of Billy Graham now stands in the U.S. Capitol building. Franklin Graham spoke at the unveiling.
1: Our family is honored that our earthly father will be here in this Capitol, pointing future generations to our heavenly father and his son, the Lord Jesus Christ.
0: Billy Graham always strived to turn the focus away from himself and back to Jesus Christ. Here he is when he received a star on the Hollywood Walk of Fame.
2: This marker is left behind for the glory of God. And I hope that somebody will come by and say, what does Billy Graham stand for? And they will tell them that Billy Graham was a simple preacher of the gospel of Jesus Christ.
0: 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And it's from the Billy Graham Evangelistic Association.

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1: If you want to know what a relationship with God the Father looks like, the place to begin is with what that meant for Jesus. Jesus knew and enjoyed the Father's love, and his whole life was aligned around the Father's will. We see this most clearly in the Garden of Gethsemane, where Jesus said, "My Father, if it be possible, let this cup pass from me, nevertheless, not as I will, but as you will." We all want to know the Father's love, but here's the challenge. Are you ready to say to God, "Not my will, but yours be done"? Knowing the Father's love and doing the Father's will belong together. Discover the Father's love, and you'll want to do his will. Pursue the Father's will, and you'll discover more of his love.
0: Invite a friend to open the Bible with you at openthebible.org.

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1: Altered consciousness within when I drifted into drugs in high school. Being a drug dealer made me very popular, something I craved, and I became a party animal. Even though I was arrested for possession with intent to sell, even though I had a blackout and nearly drove my car off a bridge, even though I lived with anger, fear, and depression, I didn't try to change my life because I didn't know how. No matter where I went or what I did, life was void of meaning and full of foreboding. Then one night I unwittingly took PCP with alcohol and became an alien in my state of altered consciousness. Paranoid delusions in a restaurant led me to threaten and yell until the manager called police who battled me into submission. I stood before the judge with a cracked head and blood from head to toe. He put me in the mental hospital where doctors were uncertain that I would recover from my drug experience. My cousin came to see me and talked about Jesus, how he was beaten far worse than I and nailed to a cross for my sins. I was too unstable to understand, but when I was released, my cousin once again patiently explained the gospel. For the wages of sin is death, but the gift of God is eternal life through Jesus Christ our Lord. He said I could have peace with God, forgiveness, and eternal life simply by believing that Christ paid the penalty for my sin and by receiving Him as Lord and Savior. I did, and He altered my consciousness forever. I'm John Tobin, and what Christ has done for me, He will do for you. Because if the Son, therefore, shall make you free, you shall be free indeed.
0: If you would like to be free from the weight of sin by receiving Jesus Christ as Lord and Savior, or maybe you have questions about it, call 1-888-NEED-HIM right now. 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
2: Do you wish you had more courage, that you were stronger, that you were more faithful? How do we overcome this deep-seated fear that grows in our heart? 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You don't want to miss it. Stay with me.
1: There's a word Paul chose near the end of his life that reframes everything. He didn't say he was being killed. He said he was being poured out like an offering given willingly, not taken by force. That one distinction is key to how you read what comes next. Because a man who sees his own death as an act of worship has something to say that a man running from it never could. I'm Dave Drewy, and today on Living on the Edge, Chip Ingram concludes our series called You Can Make Disciples, Personal Coaching from the Apostle Paul. 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
3: One of the most powerful things that keep you and keep me from doing and fulfilling all God wants us to do is the insidious power of wanting to be accepted by the crowd. Here's the deal. From the time of Solomon to now, it's been true. The fear of man is a snare. So what's the antidote to peer pressure? The Apostle Paul knows the greatest antidote to peer pressure is God pressure. And so as you open your Bibles to 2 Timothy chapter 4, notice how he opens. I solemnly charge you in the presence of God and of Christ Jesus, who is the judge of the living and the dead, and by his appearing and his kingdom. Preach the word. Second command, be ready in season and out of season. To do what? To correct, to rebuke, to exhort. That's what you're to do. Well, how do you do it? Do it with great patience and instruction. Let's do a little work together on this passage. So he says, I want you to, the word for preach is to be a herald. I want you to proclaim. This is Timothy. I want you to tell people what the truth is. He'll say, I want you to give them sound doctrine. And then he's going to tell them, in your declaration of the truth of God, it's more than just Bible stories. It's more than interesting illustrations. It's more than keeping people's attention. It's more than helping them live better moral lives and being kinder neighbors. I want you to take the great doctrines of the church, and I want you to explain them and declare them and apply them. And here's how it works. I want you to preach the word of God, not your opinions. And then I want you to do it in such a way where it convicts, where it cuts to the heart, where it helps people to see who they are before God, where they see where this is the truth and this is where they don't measure up. And then I want you to go beyond that, because after you do that, you're going to see that some people respond very positively and some people don't. And then I want you to rebuke. It literally means to censure. This is like saying, we're teaching, this is what your priorities are. This is what God says about our money and our possessions and our stewardship. This is what he says about our mental life and our sexuality. And you teach that truth because every command, listen carefully, every command of God in Scripture is for your good. You know what we pastors are afraid of? We don't like talking about things that we know we're going to get rejected on. The fear of man's a snare. I can't tell you how many sermons it's been like, oh God, do you really want me to say this? I remember one guy, the very first church too, he was very demonstrative. And I remember I'd look at him and I'd think, you know, I'd want to change my sermon right in the middle of it. I'm this young pastor and I care about what people think. And there was another older guy named Bill. And I don't know where I would be. Bill was a layman, and he spent 3 or 4 hours every night after his work in God's word. He would come to me and ask a question, and literally, I was a young pastor. I was really sure Bill knew the Bible way better than me. And And Bill and I would go out on Thursday nights. You know, this is the old days, and people would move into the area, and so we would take them a pie, and we would welcome them, and we would let them know kind of what's going on and look for an opportunity to, has anyone ever shared with you how much God loves you and how you can have eternal life? And, you know, this is rural Texas. You know, it's not quite like today. No. Well, would you like us to? And, well, sure. Well, why don't you come on in and sit down? We'll cut that pie. And, I mean, every Thursday night, I'm sitting around these tables with Bill. And I'll never forget this huge man talking to this lady, tears streaming down his face as she's rejected Christ. And he just said, I just want to make sure you understand that you are choosing a Christless eternity forever and ever and ever. You're rejecting the love of the Son of God. And you know why I told you about Bill? Bill was ready in season and out of season. And you know, I look back and I just realize when you're a pastor, there's like, you know, some people that you can trust. There's people that are like on your team that you can really be vulnerable with. Or a lot of pastors, part of their big challenge is they don't have that. And it doesn't matter what they do right now. Can you imagine if the church rose up and said, we're going to help our pastors? You know? I don't care what people think. We're not doing that here. We're going to disagree, and we're going to agree to disagree. We're not having disunity in this church. We are one. And I'm one of the leaders, or I'm one of the influencers. And you are. You're generous with your finances, your priorities in general are in order, and the favor of God has been on your life. But here's the memo. It's not so that you're happy and everything's just go with you. It's so you're positioned to make a difference in your church and in your neighborhood and in your community and where you work. That's the why. How? With great patience and instruction. That word is, in some of your translations, will be long-suffering. It's that picture of it just with patience. You have a very, very long fuse before you give up on something. You hang in there. It's the bricklayer saying, everyone thinks we should give up on Chip because he's a flake, but I'm not. He long-suffered with me. It's not about do this and do this and why didn't you do this? It's here's this God's better than plan. Here's where you fall short. I'm going to encourage those who are making progress. I'm going to comfort those that are struggling. I'm going to admonish and come up pretty strong against the people who are willfully disobeying. I'm going to do it with patience. And then when we correct, it's that here's the way to do it. Not you're a bad person. Here's the way to do it. And so he says, Timothy, that's the what and the how. Then notice verse 3 and 4, he says, there's going to be a challenge. For the time will come when they will not tolerate. Are you ready? Here it is again. Underline it. Sound doctrine. It's this theme of truth, of reality. But wanting to have their ears tickled, just the idea of tell me something I like. They will accumulate for themselves teachers in accordance with their own desires. I can't think of a better definition of the prosperity gospel than that line. I mean, who doesn't want to go rah, rah, rah for a message that says, here's how to get rich. Jesus is your self-help genie. The only people who get rich are prosperity teachers. Verse 5, but as for you, contrast. I love this. Keep your head. Wouldn't that be a good word for all of us right now in the world we're living in? Hey, keep your head. The word means to use self-restraint, to be wide awake. The literal meaning of it is kind of to be sober and not overcome with wine. Just keep your head. Don't get drunk with all that's happening and all the media and all the struggles and all the people and all the stuff. In the midst of all of this, hey, use self-restraint in all things. Endure hardship. Do the work of an evangelist. Fulfill your ministry. Literally discharge it. You do, Timothy, in your life and with your life, everything God has called you to do, just like I have done everything God's called me to do. Perfectly? Absolutely not. we put these people in stained glass. Timothy hung out with Paul. I would go on record, and I don't know, but I'm going to go on record anyway. I think if you hang out with Paul, there were days that he really kind of lost it. This choleric, high-driving personality, I think there was times where I think he was a little harsh at times. Mark can't go. He's done. Really? Yeah. Why? Because he flaked out once. He didn't get a second chance like you? No. You want to talk about this? No. You got any other questions? Remember, I'm the guy that sort of gave you the second chance with the disciple. Yeah, I get it. Good. Go do that with him. I'm going to get back on mission. God used him. But he wasn't Jesus. He was just Paul. And neither are you. Neither am I.
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3: And then we get the reason. In verse 6 and 7, this is really, these are very encouraging verses. For I am already being poured out as a drink offering, and the time of my departure has come. I've fought the good fight, I've finished the course, I've kept the faith. In the future there's reserved for me a crown of righteousness, which the Lord, the righteous judge, unlike Nero, will award to me on that day. And this isn't just for me, but not only me, but also those who love his appearing. Those that are looking forward. Those that are living with an eternal perspective. Timothy, those that are doing what I told you, be bold, be strong, be prepared, be faithful. And did you notice Paul's picture isn't, Rome is not killing me and Nero is not killing me. This is an offering. This is my drink offering. I'm giving my life. This is just a great picture. Time of departure. Word has two or three different meanings, but one is to sort of put up your sail to catch the wind. The word was also used for like you're at a dock and you take off the rope and so you depart, you leave your mooring. I'm leaving the earth and death is not an end. I'm going to somewhere. And finally, the word was used for someone whose chains are loosed. And so he says, I'm loosing the chains of my mortality and all that I've been through. I'm departing to receive the gift and the reward that the righteous judge has promised for me. And then, like a military campaign, if they would say, okay, strike your tents because we're going to move. And Paul is saying, I'm striking my tent, the tent of this body, and I'm going to move on. And I love, he's so confident, I'm moving on. And then he uses this military term, I've fought the good fight. I've been in a battle. I've finished the course. I've kept the faith. And I think he's saying to us and saying to Timothy, in the midst of evil, in the midst of chaos, in the midst of struggle, in the midst of suffering, hey, fight the good fight. Finish the race. It'd be interesting, you can do a little study. In 1st and 2nd Timothy, the number of times, and so drifted, so-and-so turned away. So-and-so departed from the truth. There's this theme through these books of focus, soldier, athlete, discipline, finishing, and turning, drifting, departing. And then he says, make every effort to come to me soon. What I love about this is he not only has in focus his reward, is that Paul, despite his great godliness, you never outgrow your need for others. He says, you know, come soon. once winter comes, it's too dangerous, the ships don't sail. I need you, man. I need you. I can't do this alone. Make every effort. I mean, that, hurry up. It's a strong word. Why? For Demas, having loved this present world, has deserted me and gone to Thessalonica. Crescens has gone to Galatia and Titus to Dalmatia. Did you catch the contrast? Those who love his appearing, Demas loves this world. I am departing to be with God. Demas is deserting. And it's not without intention that the Holy Spirit sort of lays before us. Do you want to go the Paul way or the Demas way? Only Luke is with me. Take along Mark. Bring him with you. I guess Paul softened up after a while. He's useful for me. By the way, isn't it great to remember the body? Paul was a lousy counselor, but a great apostle. Praise God for Barnabases. I'll just tell you, your pastor and some of your friends need a Barnabas. Some of you, oh, I'm an introvert. Or great. You'll go deeper with people than other people. Oh, I have this mercy. I don't strike up conversations. Great. Just look for people that are hurting. Sit down next to them. Start asking them questions. I mean, there's a role in the body for each one of us. He goes on and sort of basically going through why Timothy needs to come. When you come, bring the overcoat, which I left in Troas with Carpus, and the books, especially the parchments. Warning, Alexander, that coppersmith did me great harm. The Lord will repay him according to his deeds. There's the Paul we know and love. Be on your guard against him too, for he vigorously opposes our teaching. Notice, did you get it? Preach the word, sound doctrine, tickled ears, the teaching, the truth. It's what we need today. It's what they needed then. At my first defense, no one supported me, but all deserted me. I love this. May it not be counted against them. Anybody feel like someone in your family or someone in your church has hurt you? Said hurtful things, did hurtful things. How are you doing with forgiving them? Paul's in a dungeon, chained to a wall, rats running around, all by himself. His closest associates, out of fear, they're human. I mean, Peter did it to Jesus. We've all been cowards at times. They've all departed. And Paul's attitude to the end is, may the Lord not hold it against him. Don't hold it against them. They're in the process. They're on the journey. They're just like you. They're just like me. But the Lord stood with me and strengthened me. Why? The guy never loses his focus. So that, purpose clause, through me the proclamation might be fully accomplished and all the Gentiles might hear. And I was rescued out of the lion's mouth. I don't think this is literal. Maybe the lion was Nero. Maybe it's just a picture of at that defense not being executed. The Lord will rescue me from every evil deed and will bring me safely to his heavenly kingdom. Confidence. Did you notice the lack of the word hope? I wish or I hope that someday, some way, somehow. No. The Lord will rescue me from every evil and will bring me safely to his heavenly kingdom. To him be the glory forever and ever. He had absolute assurance of salvation. Greet Priscilla and Aquila, the house of Onesiphorus. Erastus remained at Corinth, but I left Trophimus sick at Miletus. Make every effort to come before winter. And then he gives a few more names. He identifies 20 different people in this small book. Life really is about relationships. The summary is faithfulness to endure whatever suffering hardship, or persecution can only be accomplished by God's supernatural enabling, His grace, and a supernatural power of the Holy Spirit within us. How often does this truth counterbalance our own human inclination to compromise under peer pressure? On what issues do you find yourself struggling to communicate God's truth as it relates to life, marriage, gender, sexuality? And finally, what is God saying to you? Who and what do you need in your life to be bold, to be strong, to be prepared, and to be faithful in the days ahead? You need to sit quietly and say, Lord, since you are so kind and so patient and know me better than I know myself, what's the one step you want me to take this week? Because if you respond to the light that God gives you, you get more light. If you don't respond to the light that God gives you, even the light that you have will be taken away. Application and obedience are the organ of transformation, not knowledge. This world is messed up, and the church is the only hope. And you can look around this room and wish there was someone better, smarter, more godly, more wonderful than you. But here's the deal. It's us, and this is it. In your world, in your network, in your family, in your neighborhood, in your church, you're it. You're the man. You're the woman. You're the, right? And this book is filled with ordinary, very struggling, inadequate people who something happened and they got tapped on the shoulder and they didn't become superstars and they had lots of struggles. But they responded to the light that God gave them. And we see it all through church history.
1: 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And because this whole series has been about making disciples the way Paul poured into Timothy, when you purchase this book today, we'll include a second copy to pass along to someone you're investing in. 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
3: Thanks, Dave. You know, I want to say one last thing as you wrap up this series, this teaching. Multiple times, the Apostle Paul wrote and he said, Timothy, come quickly. He actually, in this book alone, mentions 20 different people. Sometimes we as Americans especially, we hear God's word, we feel that we want to obey him and do what he wants us to do, and we get this unconscious idea that I've got to do it on my own. Here's what I want you to know. The great Apostle Paul couldn't do it on his own. Neither can you, and neither can I. Can I encourage you? Get into community. You just simply can't watch videos or listen to podcasts or even read good Christian books. Those things are super helpful. But who in your life could you do life with? And if you don't have those people, ask God for them. Lord, I need people to do life with that I could be me and be real and get supported and be loved and give love and encourage them. Could I encourage you to step out of the rat race, of the demands, of all the stuff that's never going to slow down, and make sure that this week you develop a pattern. Do life in community.
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2: I was one of those hard-working, ambitious children. As soon as I graduated, I went to California, found an agent, and landed a job right away as a dancer in films. Also right away, I fell under the spell of a guy in the business who swept me off my feet. Because my career was important to me, I wouldn't drink, and in time, he grew tired of me. I was so unhappy, I would lie on the floor and weep for hours. During one of those weeping spells, I found myself praying with a TV preacher, and the joy that came into my heart and life was inexpressible. I couldn't believe no one had ever told me about being born again all those years while I was growing up. Not long after that, I fell in love and went to London to shoot a film with him, and I prayed, putting my trust in God to work things out. My boyfriend broke up with me, and I just laughed because I knew God had answered my prayers. Soon after that, I began working in soap operas in New York. In time, I saw that the storylines in soaps didn't glorify Christ. Bible study confirmed that I was unequally yoked with unbelievers in the world every time I signed a contract and worked with unholy scripts. I spoke with my pastor about my concerns, and then I left show business to go to Bible college, trusting completely in the Lord to guide me. I'm Lori Bartram, and I have never regretted my decision, because if the Son therefore shall make you free, you shall be free indeed.
1: If you would like to be free from the weight of sin by receiving Jesus Christ as Lord and Savior, or maybe you have questions about it, call 1-888-NEED-HIM right now. Free Indeed is a production of Pacific Garden Mission, 1458 South Canal Street, Chicago, Illinois, 60607. 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

0: ages of about 5 and 12. I experienced just tremendous physical, emotional, sexual abuse, all of it.
1: That's Nona Jones. She had a very traumatic childhood. By the time she was 11, she tried to take her own life. Twice.
0: I really thought that I had no purpose on this earth, and was around the age of 12 that I accepted Jesus as Lord of my life. Literally through all of that trauma and chaos, I believe that God saw me and that he found me and he rescued me.
1: Nona forgave her childhood abusers and found healing in Jesus. Billy Graham once said that no matter what your past looks like, when you know Jesus, there's hope for the future.
2: How can you mend a broken heart? Jesus can.

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1: My mother died a heroin addict when I was six. My father was also addicted to heroin. I remember his shabby appearance, turning away from me when I saw him watching me outside the fence at school. I lived with my grandmother in Harlem, and she always took me to church. At 13, my father appeared, well-dressed and with a Bible in hand. He was saved at a Christian drug rehab and never used drugs again. I worked in local shops but began drinking beer in junior high. Then I smoked marijuana. Then I used harder drugs, which made me crazy. My grandmother prayed constantly for me. I hurt her so very much. Once, while I was on drugs, I tried to throw a girl out the window. At 17, I moved in with my girlfriend, but we broke up. I camped out in our abandoned building. When Grandma got another apartment, I moved back in with her. Then my cousin went to rehab and was saved. I was awestruck at the change in him, but drugs had me in their grip. Desperate to change, I joined the Air Force, but I was overweight and they delayed my entry. I went back to drugs. Then I went to Christian drug rehab and received Christ. My life changed completely. I'm Floyd A. Miles III. If the Son therefore shall make you free, ye shall be free indeed.
0: If you would like to be free from the weight of sin by receiving Jesus Christ as Lord and Savior, call 1-888-NEED-HIM right now. Free Indeed is a production of Pacific Garden Mission, 1458 South Canal Street, Chicago, Illinois, 60607. 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

0: In life, you have a choice of two roads you can follow. One leads to God, and the other, away from Him. Billy Graham.
1: Jesus said there are two roads. There's a broad road that leads to destruction and judgment. There's a narrow road that leads to eternal life.
0: You have to decide which path you take, and if you choose the wrong one, the consequences are devastating.
1: Jesus Christ said, "Straight is the gate, and narrow is the way, which leadeth unto life, and few there be that find it." He said, only a few people are going to be on that narrow road that leads to heaven. The great majority will be on the broad road that leads to judgment and hell. Which road are you on?
0: The road to eternal life starts when you have a personal relationship with Jesus Christ. Find out more at findpeacewithgod.net. That's findpeacewithgod.net. And it's from the Billy Graham Evangelistic Association.

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1: It's time to pray with Pastor Carter Conlon.
2: Psalm 56, beginning at verse 1. Be merciful to me, O God, for man would swallow me up. Fighting all day, he oppresses me. My enemies would hound me all day, for there are many who fight against me, O Most High. Whenever I am afraid, I will trust in you. It's not wrong to be afraid. With all that you and I now have to face every day, fear of the future is a very real thing. A friend of mine, a former military general, says that there's no such thing as a soldier going into battle without a measure of fear in his heart. He has, though, learned to fight through his fear and keep his mind on his purpose and on his training. In the same way, you and I have a divine purpose, and our minds have been trained by God to fix our eyes on the goal before us. That Christ be glorified and souls be saved is a noble cause indeed. Remember, it's time now to pray.
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3: This next nominated song, and especially the way these guys bring it. The blind man saw it all. Here are the Booth Brothers.

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1: I knew I was a musician at an early age. Music was how I responded to the changing world around me. And as I grew older, there was much to express. I was raised in a Christian family in the increasingly nationalist and Shintoist state of Japan. Though it was hard to believe something different than everyone else at school and stand by my convictions, I was able to continue to practice my faith. But when Japan was plunged into World War II, there were no more accommodations made. We were supposed to be a united front. Schoolboys like me were sent to work in factories, engineering aircraft materials for war efforts. And we were expected to bow down to the palace of the emperor. I refused, which resulted in severe punishment. This painful treatment continued until a simultaneous air raid and earthquake burned down our entire factory. I was one of three boys to survive. I had no music left inside me and no reason for living. But my father's patience and faithfulness opened my heart to the Lord. Through God's love and mercy, I found a way to hope through the challenging wartime years that would follow. I led worship underground and endured great shortages of food, trusting that my God would bring peace. To Him alone would I bow. I'm Nobuya Matsuda. If the Son, therefore, shall make you free, ye shall be free indeed.
0: If you would like to be free from the weight of sin by receiving Jesus Christ as Lord and Savior, or maybe you have questions about it, call 1-888-NEED-HIM right now. 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

0: if I'm not okay.
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2: Traveling? Number 16?
3: Come on, ref. That wasn't really traveling.
2: Oh, yeah. Maybe you're right.
4: What? No way. You made the right call.
2: Huh. Good point. Maybe I did.
3: So what's your decision?
4: Yeah, what's it going to be?
2: Oh, well, I'm not really sure. I mean, it could be. On one hand, I see what you're saying, but on the other hand, you are.
1: As Christians, sometimes we have to take a tough stand for what we believe in. Billy Graham.
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1: For years, I followed the largest cult in the world, the cult of self. As a freshman in high school, I burned my own picture out of the yearbook, an act so bizarre I spent time in psychiatric institutions. After high school, I drifted around, far from my family. Several times I stayed in rescue missions, and once I pretended to pray for salvation. But the truth was, I loved sin. The next 6 years, however, I was constantly bombarded with the gospel. I bought a motorcycle and was hit broadside. I made a bargain with God during surgery, but I didn't keep it when God was merciful and spared me. A couple of years later, I was charged with rape. I was so drunk, I don't remember what really happened, but prison loomed before me, and I was terrified. Once again, I cried out to God, and He was merciful. I was sentenced to just 1 year in the county jail, and it was there I finally responded to the gospel and prayed for salvation. The Lord cleaned up my language and took away my cigarette habit. But when I got out, I slipped back into drinking and broke my parole. I had to serve another year, this time in prison. God used that year behind bars to help me learn solid doctrine through studying His Word. I'm Jack Ferguson, and since 1986, I've been preaching the gospel in prisons and work camps. Today, I'm alive in Christ, and He has restored the many years I wasted. Don't follow the cult of self as I did. Invite Christ into your heart and life, and discover the real meaning of life. You'll find that, if the Son therefore shall make you free, you shall be free indeed.
0: If you would like to be free from the weight of sin by receiving Jesus Christ as Lord and Savior, or maybe you have questions about it, call 1-888-NEED-HIM right now. Free Indeed is a production of Pacific Garden Mission, 1458 South Canal Street, Chicago, Illinois, 60607. 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
2: Surrounded with shouts, the cruel accusations, dragged to the court, no hope of salvation. All hope was lost,

0: Some of us use a checklist to stay productive, and there is nothing wrong with doing that. But do checklists work for your relationship with God? Tyler Ellis says, not really.
1: I did all that church stuff, all that Christian stuff, you know, but I was missing Jesus.
0: Tyler even served as a missionary without actually knowing Jesus as his Lord and Savior. Billy Graham often spoke about how that could happen.
2: You can be in the church and still not certain that you know Christ.
0: So how can you be certain of your salvation?
2: The first thing you must do is repent. And then the second thing is you must have faith to believe in Christ. Get your eyes on Him.
0: That's the only checklist you need to be a Christian. And when Tyler Ellis realized that,
1: it just changes everything. We're not driven by guilt and fear, but we're driven by love and gratitude.
0: There's more at findpeacewithgod.net from the Billy Graham Evangelistic Association.

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3: All right, we go on to Hebrews 13:7. Hebrews 13:7. Remember your teachers who spoke the word of God to you. Consider the outcome of their way of life and imitate their faith. I see again two functions. The first, to speak God's word. Now, I don't believe that that's necessarily the same as teaching. I believe that to speak God's word means to be able to tell God's people, this is what God is saying to us right now. This is God's directive now word for us as a people. God may have one word for the people in Florence, another word for the people in Charlotte, another word for the people in Raleigh. God may be saying something quite different and distinctive to each section of his people. It's the leader's responsibility to hear what God is saying to him and his people, to speak the word of God. We need to build a building. We don't need to build a building. We need to spend time in prayer and fasting. We need to give ourselves to evangelization. There are many different directive words that God will speak to his people. You can't do them all at once. You'll live in total confusion if you do. The leader has to know, what's the now word? Is it prayer and fasting? Is it evangelization? Is it move into a bigger building? Is it send out messengers of the gospel to other nations? There are many different possible directive words of God that may come to his people. The leader is the one who has to hear and transmit God's word to his people. And then it says, imitate their faith. That's very important. A leader has to set an example of faith. I don't know that there's anything more important than that. You have to live a life that challenges God's people to follow you because they see your faith and they see that it works. All the teaching in the world won't change people unless it comes out of faith, unless it's motivated by faith. And people don't want just a message, they want an example. And so God says, you must have leaders whose faith you can imitate. And then just one more function in Hebrews 13, verse 17. Obey your leaders and submit to their authority. They watch over you as men who must give an account. The other translations say they watch over your soul. That's a tremendous responsibility. I think a major aspect of watching over the souls of God's people is praying for them. As we came through, or as we were in the city of Raleigh yesterday, one of the men with us that's not here today pointed out the largest Methodist church in the city. And he told us from his own previous acquaintance that the man who used to pastor that church and had a membership of over 3,000 members. And that man spent every morning in prayer in a rather secret room in the church, which few people knew about. He never went anywhere before 10 a.m. unless it was a critical emergency. And he had the names of all the members of his church, their children, and their photographs. And every morning, he prayed over that dossier of names and photographs. That was his first task each morning. Interestingly enough, the comment was made, he'd never been to seminary, but he had the largest Methodist church in the area. Is that cause and effect? We don't know. Why did he have the largest church? Well, one reason I would guess was he cared. Theology is no substitute for caring. And when you say, brother, I'll pray for you, people get to discover whether your prayers amount to much. It's easy to say, I'll pray, but if nothing happens, people think, well, it doesn't make any difference whether he prays or not. But if you pray and things start to happen, those people will be back in your doorstep. Thank you for praying. Or would you pray about the next problem? All right. Seven functions. Now, I'm only going to just recapitulate. First, to shepherd. Second, to oversee. Third, to rule. Fourth, to teach. Fifth, to speak God's word, God's now word. Sixth, to set an example of faith. And seventh, to watch for the souls of the people committed to him. Now, how are elders appointed? I have just two more sections and we'll close. Let's turn back to Acts 20 for a moment. This is one of the key passages. Acts chapter 20, verse 28. Guard yourselves and all the flock of which the Holy Spirit has made you overseers. The initiative is with God. It's the Holy Spirit who initially determines that a man shall be an overseer. Actually, if you study the apostleship of Paul as it's presented in the whole New Testament, it's very interesting. He said he was an apostle of God the Father by Jesus Christ the Son. But it was the Holy Spirit who indicated that. And it was through the laying on of the hands of his fellow ministers in the church at Antioch that he was actually sent forth as an apostle. And that's really a pattern of everything that happens in the church. It starts with God the Father. It comes through Jesus Christ the Son. It's communicated to the church by the Holy Spirit, and it's made effective by the believers in the church. It's very interesting that Paul was chosen to be an apostle by God the Father through the revelation of Jesus Christ on the Damascus Road, though he had such a dramatic conversion and such a tremendous ministry. If you study the record, he was never called an apostle until his fellow ministers recognized his calling and sent him out with the laying on of hands. It's one thing to be called, it's another thing to be recognized. Recognition by God's people is an essential part of a total function. And so here Paul says, the Holy Spirit made you overseers. How many of you know the Holy Spirit has no hands? He has no feet. The Holy Spirit does it, but it's made effective as he finds human instruments to carry it out. And so in the other passages that we read, in Acts 14:23, it says, Paul and Barnabas appointed elders in every church. Does it mean the Holy Spirit didn't do it? No. But it means the Holy Spirit made it effective through their cooperating with him and through something that was done publicly and visibly in the church. When Paul wrote to Titus, in Titus 1:5, he said, appoint elders in every church. Does that mean that the Holy Spirit had nothing to do with it? No. It means that the Holy Spirit made the decision, but it was communicated and made effective by the acts of Titus. All right, so how is the appointment made? If you want to take the whole history, it's from God the Father. Everything starts from God the Father. He's the source of everything. It comes through Jesus Christ. It's communicated to the church by the Holy Spirit. Remember, Jesus Christ is Lord over the church. The Holy Spirit is Lord in the church. And the lordship of Jesus over the church is never more effective than the lordship of the Holy Spirit in the church. That's the measure of the lordship of Jesus over it. So it's from God the Father, through Jesus Christ the Son, by the Holy Spirit, through human agents. And that's when it becomes fully effective. the recognition of a man's ministry has got a lot to do with its being effective. Jesus said, "He that receiveth a prophet," how? "In the name of a prophet shall receive a prophet's reward." It's important that if a man comes as a prophet from God, you recognize him as a prophet. The one who receives a prophet in the name of a prophet shall receive a prophet's reward. Now finally, and this is very, very important, I hope your attention isn't flagging. We've talked about the functions and responsibilities of elders, and I trust you'll see that I attach great importance to this. I'm not in a hurry. You could sit through some movies for 2 and 3 hours. This is more than a movie. I want to speak now about the responsibilities of the sheep, the people of God. What are their responsibilities toward their shepherds? Responsibility is always two-way, you know that. Parents have responsibilities towards children, but children have responsibilities towards parents. Those who rule us have responsibilities towards us who are ruled, but we have responsibilities towards our rulers. So it is with the relationship between the elder and the people. The elder has his responsibilities, the people have their responsibilities. The thing will not function the way it should unless both parties discharge their responsibilities. What are the responsibilities of the people? I'm only going to look at one chapter, and that's Hebrews 13, and just pick out certain key statements. Hebrews 13, first verse 7, then verse 17, and then verse 24. And then there'll be two other passages I'll refer to briefly. Hebrews 13:7. "Remember your leaders who spoke the word of God to you. Consider the outcome of their way of life and imitate their faith." There are two requirements there: remember and imitate. Why does it say remember? Obviously, because it's possible to forget. One of the things that helps a man in his service is recognition, that he's not just taken for granted, that you remember you have a leader, you have an elder, you have somebody who cares for you. And one obvious way to remember is what? Remember in prayer. Remember to pray every day for your leader. Always lift them up to God in prayer. That's remembering them. And then it says imitate them, follow their example. Don't just be hearers of the word, but put it into practice. Then we go on to Hebrews 13 verse 17. "Obey your leaders and submit to their authority." Two more clear requirements: submit, obey. You might wonder why it says both submit and obey. I believe I can answer that. Obedience is an outward act. Submission is an inward attitude. Sometimes people obey, but they don't really submit. You've heard the story about the little boy in church who was misbehaving. His father was sitting by him, and the little boy wanted to stand up in the pew. The father kept pushing him down, and he would stand up again, and father would push him down, and eventually the father held him down. The little boy said, "I'm sitting down on the outside, but I'm standing up on the inside." See, that's obedience without submission. And lots of God's people may be sitting down on the outside, but they're still standing up on the inside. So it says submission. We have to submit to authority even when we don't obey it. There may be times when we have to say, "My conscience will not permit me to do what you're telling me to do, but I'm still submitted to you. I still recognize your authority. I'm not refusing you, I'm not rejecting you, I'm not rebelling against you. I am simply obeying the dictates of conscience." The apostles had to do that when they were told not to preach anymore in the name of Jesus. They recognized the authority, but they said, in this particular case, we cannot obey you. But they submitted. They accepted their punishment. They were still submissive when they weren't obedient. I think one of the things that enables God's people to prosper is a spirit of submissiveness. And I believe we all need to cultivate it. As Jay quoted at the beginning, I believe the primary submission is one to another. Submit yourselves one to another. I personally believe that even in the husband-wife relationship, it's mutual. The husband submits to the wife to the husband. Neither lords it over the other. Neither manipulates nor dominates the other. Then within that mutual submission, there is the particular function of the husband to act as head over his wife. I believe it should be so with all the people of God. Our submission should be mutual. We should respect one another, defer to one another, honor one another. Not be obstinate, self-assertive, determined to prove that we're right. Very many times it really doesn't matter very much who's right. I have a friends who are a married couple, I will not give their names. And both of them are very fine, committed Christians. They love one another, but they've had problems in making their marriage adjustment really work. And one day, they were having a discussion about something, and the husband said to the wife, "Well, as a matter of fact, sweetheart, I agree you're right, and I'm happy to agree because I know it means so much to you." That spoke to the wife as nothing else had ever done. She thought, he's telling the truth. It means too much to me that I'm right. Unfortunately, we Protestants, and I suppose most of you here from Protestant background, we have a religious tradition of about 300 or 400 years that the thing that really matters is to be right. No. The thing that really matters is to have a right attitude of heart. Many of us know people who are right in their opinions and totally wrong in their attitudes. Isn't that so? They're the worst to deal with. God, send them to another church, is my prayer. Unfortunately, he doesn't always answer. All right. Submit, obey. Two dirty words. Another friend of mine was preaching one day on discipline, and he's one of these people who really believes in living healthy and eating the right thing. And so he stood up on Sunday morning and he was going to speak about discipline, but he wanted to introduce it in a dramatic way. He said, "Tell me, what's the dirtiest word in contemporary English?" And one of his dear sisters said, "White sugar." And his message was spoiled. He just never could get off the ground. Well, what I'm saying is, submit and obey are two dirty words in modern society. But they're in the Bible. In that sense, the Bible has got a lot of dirty words in it. Do you know that? Please understand the sense in which I say that. All right. We turn to 1 Timothy 5:17 for the last two responsibilities. We could look various places, but I don't want to spend too much time. 1 Timothy 5:17. We've looked here before, we'll look again. "The elders who direct the affairs of the church well are worthy of double honor, especially those whose work is preaching and teaching. For the scripture says, 'Do not muzzle the ox while it is treading out the grain,' and 'The worker deserves his wages.'" There's one requirement which I think can be stated in two words. The requirement is honor. Again, honor is something that we have almost forgotten how to pay. Contemporary society scarcely honors anybody. Maybe a few movie stars or somebody like that. I think it's very significant that we talk about paying honor. I've come to the conclusion that if it doesn't cost me something, I'm not really honoring somebody. If it just suits me to be nice to them, that's not really honor. But when I show them honor at my expense, that's honor. There's very little of it. Matter of fact, things have changed even since I came to this country. I immigrated by accident to the United States in 1963. And first, I was in the northern part of the states, mainly in Minneapolis, the state of Washington, state of Illinois. But then about 1968, when I got involved with Jay Festerman, I began to come to the south. And with my British background, I was amazed. It was much more like being in England, being in the south, than it was in the north. And the thing I noticed was honor, respect. Children said yes, sir, to their father, and yes, ma'am, to their mother. People showed me an honor that I'd seldom received in the North. I'll tell you, the South has changed a lot in the last 15 years. There isn't much of that left. Honor is a diminishing commodity in this world today. That's one of the ways in which the church has got to be different from the world. We should delight to show honor to God's servants. Honor those that have the rule over you. And then it says, count them worthy of double honor. Shall I tell you a little interesting mathematical fact? If you double zero, you've still got zero, you know that? There has to be something there to start with if it's going to be doubled. Now, it's very clear from the context, which I invite you to examine for yourself, that Paul is not talking merely about formal declarations of honor. Brother, we admire you, we esteem you. He's talking about the nitty-gritty. Finance, money. All over the world, if you don't know a foreign language well, the first word you'll normally pick up is the word for money. Zisenti, that's what they say in East Africa. Falus in Arabic. Kesef in Hebrew. And when you get to European nations, they talk in tusende, thousands of krona, marks. Money is a very well understood commodity. It dominates the thinking of many people. Money is a way of showing honor. And so Paul says, if the man's doing a really good job, double his salary. That's what it means. Honor him. Don't just speak sweet word. Show you mean it. It's really interesting to me. I'm watching your faces. I think most of you have never been confronted with that before. The Bible is such a down-to-earth book. I'm always troubled by people who make everything so spiritual that nothing has any real meaning. You hear people talk in church, they say money doesn't matter. The moment they get outside the church building, their attitude changes totally. They know it matters. They spend most of their lives working for it and worrying about it. And the people who say it doesn't matter are the ones who worry most. I am saying that the man of God who rules faithfully the people of God is to be honored. And part of that honor is financial. Not all of it, but part of it. I don't have time to go into this, but let me point out that it says in the book of Proverbs, honor God with your substance. What we give to God is honoring to God. In Matthew's gospel, Jesus chided the Pharisees because they took honor away from their parents because they didn't support their parents financially. And in Acts 28, when Paul and his company left the island of Malta, it says, the natives honored us with many honors and supplied all we needed. In every one of those cases, to God, to parents, to ministers of the gospel, honor is something tangible and material. And so it is here. Let me sum up and we close on a good note. Six responsibilities of those who are ruled, shepherded, pastored, cared for. Number one, remember, primarily in prayer. Number two, imitate. Number three, submit. Number four, obey. Number five, honor. And number six, which is the byproduct of number five, support financially. Those are the basic obligations of God's people. The more each party fulfills its obligation, the more the other party will be blessed. It's mutual. It's like a husband-wife relationship. It never works properly unless both parties do their share.
2: 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For more information about anything heard on today's program or Derek Prince Ministries, we invite you to visit us online at DerekPrince.com. 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
5: My thirst for alcohol drove me to buy a tavern so others would pay for my booze. A joint full of drunks always includes a few rough ones, but I fearlessly learned to throw them out. A man named Ed threatened to get me, so I carried a gun everywhere. A prominent man in town spoke to me from time to time about the Bible and the evils of drunkenness, and I began to think about selling the saloon. I hated the drunks, the smell, the confusion, and myself. One night, Ed confronted me, forcing my car off the road. Thinking he had a gun, I shot him. The police took me to jail, where I waited in agony because Ed wasn't expected to live. He recovered, though, and a judge dismissed my case. My conscience didn't dismiss it, however. I began to read the Bible, a chapter a day. The more I read, the worse I felt. I finally got down on my knees in the saloon and begged God to get me out of the business. I even quit drinking and smoking. Then I practically gave away the saloon to one of my suppliers. A pastor explained to me that God accepts us not because we clean up our lives, but because of the blood of Christ. We can't earn salvation. After I received Christ, I went to Bible school, and when I learned that Ed lay in the hospital dying, I visited and asked his forgiveness. Because he also knew the Lord by then, he forgave me. Jesus set me free of so many problems, and he'll do the same for you. I'm Bill Morgan. If the Son therefore shall make you free, ye shall be free indeed.
4: If you would like to be free from the weight of sin by accepting Jesus Christ as Lord and Savior, call 1-888-NEED-HIM right now. 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

0: I went to trial for 3 days and got found guilty, and I got sentenced to life plus 100 years.
1: On Lewis's first day as an inmate, something happened.
0: So I opened his Bible track up and gave my life to Christ that first day.
1: After 15 years, Lewis was unexpectedly granted parole. He now works full-time sharing the gospel with prisoners. One day we'll all be on trial before God. And Billy Graham explains how we are all guilty.
2: How many sins must you commit to be a sinner and come under the judgment of God? The Bible says only one.
1: But when you accept the forgiveness given to you by Jesus Christ,

0: and what he did on the cross. 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
0: Learn more about the grace and forgiveness offered by Jesus Christ. Call us on our prayer line. The number is 855-255-PRAY. That's 855-255-PRAY. We're the Billy Graham Evangelistic Association. Oh.

Dear Lord, we ask to commune with you this day. We ask that you enlighten us by placing on our hearts requests and petitions that we may offer back to you. Through our prayers, Father, we do not seek to change your mind, but instead have our thoughts and our hearts changed. Father, we know you are able to do far more abundantly than all that we could ask or think. We ask that through prayer we learn your plans for our lives. Lord, allow us to play a role in ushering in heaven down to earth. Give us a thirst to have an ongoing fellowship with you in prayer. Lord, we ask for your help and for your divine power to enable us to faithfully and consistently pray over the next 30 days, because we know that you hear the cry of your people. Amen.

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1: A friend and I were waiting on a street corner for a bus one day when a band gathered and played Christian songs, and we laughed at them and mocked them when a preacher began telling us how Jesus came to save sinners. I considered religion a crutch. Right after high school, I joined the Coast Guard. I attended chapel service merely to avoid having to shovel snow on Sunday morning, but I didn't really listen to the chaplain. I enjoyed my 4 years in the Coast Guard, and when I was discharged, I found a great job as a communications operator for the Air Force in the West Indies. But I drank and sank lower morally and spiritually. I was only 26 when the first symptoms of disease struck me. I would fall down and be unable to get up without help. The doctors gave a diagnosis: multiple sclerosis. I began pondering serious life questions. I wondered if suicide would be an escape or merely a step into greater problems. In my rooming house lived a woman who talked to me about Jesus and my need for salvation, but I wasn't ready to let God control my life. Then I corresponded through cassette with a woman who was blind, and we married. She believed in Christ and thought I did, too, because I pretended to be a Christian. The truth finally drove me to my knees, where I asked God's forgiveness and became a child of His. And now we both know that God's grace is sufficient for each day. Trust Him and see for yourself. I'm Russell Whitehead. If the Son, therefore, shall make you free, you shall be free indeed.
0: If you would like to be free from the weight of sin by receiving Jesus Christ as Lord and Savior, or maybe you have questions about it, call 1-888-NEED-HIM right now. 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
0: 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But there's one blessing each one of us has access to that stands out above all the rest.
1: More than any other spiritual or material blessing is the inestimable blessing of God's offer of salvation through His Son, the Lord Jesus Christ. When I see Jesus Christ dying on the cross, I must bow in front of that cross and say, "Thank you, Lord, for saving my soul." Today, I want you to receive the gift of God's grace, which is in His Son, Jesus Christ. He can give you peace and joy and hope in your heart today by trusting Him.
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1: In the book of 2 Kings, chapter 2, verses 13 and 14, the scripture tells us of Elisha, who took the mantle of Elijah that had fallen from him and went back and stood by the bank of the Jordan River. Then he took the mantle of Elijah that had fallen, he struck the water and said, "Where is the God of Elijah?" And when he had struck the water, it divided this way and that, and the scripture tells us that Elisha crossed over. Now when he took this mantle of Elijah and called out, "Where is the God of Elijah?" he was saying this, "Lord, I will walk with you if you will come to us once again." The Lord came, opened up a way that is impossible to man, gave him power to endure the mockery of the godless, and through him brought healing to a city. My brother, my sister, it is time for you and I to pray.
0: You can make a difference. 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
1: Life was ideal. Rich stepfather with a trophy wife and perfect children. Lavish house, beautiful pool, exotic vacations, the ideal home. So people thought. But my parents taught us the art of masquerade. Nobody knew my real life. My stepdad hated children, especially me, and spoke to me only to give me orders or verbal abuse. It didn't bother Mom that he hated me because this was a life of convenience for her. But for both of us, life became desperate after he died and left us nothing. Still, I kept up the masquerade, pretending to be happy. At 18, I eloped with a guy who became a police officer, but it wasn't long before he loved the job more than me. When he died preventing a robbery, I was suddenly a single mom. But at the funeral, I wore my mask and showed no emotion. Then a week later, my mom died. Though I maintained my facade, I fell into a black hole of despair and was desperate for someone to help me out of the pain. A friend gave me a Bible, and I started reading it. I learned that Jesus knew me for who I was, inside, despite my masquerade. Even more amazing, he loved me so much, he died for me. I was desperate to know this Jesus, someone who actually cared about me. When I met him, he freed me from my life of deception. He'll do the same for you. I'm Jeannie Haverstick. If the Son, therefore, shall make you free, ye shall be free indeed.
0: If you would like to be free from the weight of sin by accepting Jesus Christ as Lord and Savior, call 1-888-NEED-HIM right now. 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

0: When we come across a difficult passage of Scripture, one that seems to have a number of different interpretations from credible theologians, how do we determine which interpretation is correct? Alistair Begg shares some biblical wisdom and fundamental principles as he wrestles with this dilemma today on Truth for Life.
1: Daniel chapter 9 and verse 20. While I was speaking and praying, confessing my sin and the sin of my people Israel, and presenting my plea before the Lord my God for the holy hill of my God, while I was speaking in prayer, the man Gabriel, whom I had seen in the vision at the first, came to me in

and to atone for iniquity, to bring in everlasting righteousness, to seal both vision and prophet, and to anoint a most holy place. Know therefore and understand that from the going out of the word to restore and build Jerusalem to the coming of an anointed one, a prince, there shall be 7 weeks. Then for 62 weeks it shall be built again with squares and moat, but in a troubled time. After the 62 weeks, an anointed one shall be cut off and shall have nothing. And the people of the prince who is to come shall destroy the city and the sanctuary. Its end shall come with a flood, and to the end there shall be war. Desolations are decreed. And he shall make a strong covenant with many for 1 week. And for half of the week he shall put an end to sacrifice and offering. And on the wing of abominations shall come one who makes desolate, until the decreed end is poured out on the desolator. Amen. Or we pray together. Father, thank you that your word is absolutely unerring. Thank you that everything that we need for life and for godliness is conveyed to us in it. And we pray now that you will make the book live to us. Show us ourselves. Show us our Savior. Grant to us clarity, we pray, for Jesus' sake. Amen. Amen. Well, as we said this morning, and we're back in Daniel chapter 9, the prayer of Daniel, which is an extensive prayer, probably one of the great prayers of the Old Testament, was actually stirred as a result of him turning to the book of the words, and we noted that he was reading from the prophecy of Jeremiah. And as a result of that, he recognized not only the majesty of God, but also the need for the people of God to confess their sins. And largely this morning, we were recognizing that fact, I think, to a man and a woman. We were struck by it, I think, not simply on a personal level, but also on a corporate level as a church. I believe that God's word to us was very, very clear. And necessarily so, because so much contemporary life challenges even the very notion. And that's why most of us are helped by reading old books, not solely old books, but certainly reading the Reformers and reading the Puritans. They help us with this kind of thing. The Reformers spoke of the importance of daily repentance, and the Puritans actually spoke of Christian maturity being expressed in a perpetual brokenheartedness, which of course just doesn't seem right in our day to day. But again, I encourage you as you go into the bookstore to look not only for the new stuff, but for some of the old stuff. And if you happen to fasten on Calvin, you will find that he's saying similar things. For example, when he comments on the Lord's Prayer and the phrase, "Forgive us our debts," he writes as follows: "For whom did Christ wish to use this petition? Surely all his disciples. If anyone thinks that he has no need of this form of prayer and confession of sin, let him depart from the school of Christ and enter into a herd of swine." Well, thank you for being so clear, John. That is, I think we got that perfectly well. And Daniel has confessed, as we've seen, the sins that had given rise to the desolation of the city and the temple. He recognizes that he is one, but he is part of a larger. And in the same way that we are too, at this point in history, we are part of the larger representation of the church in our world and certainly in our culture. And I think it's worth pondering which of us is prepared to confess the sins of our contemporary church and our own areas of neglect. You think about America tonight, or North America tonight. We have Canadians with us as well, I beg your pardon. As we think of North America tonight, and think of it as we have read history or experienced history, is it not true that we ought to bemoan the fact that many of the buildings that bear the name of Christ are in this moment dark, if not entirely empty? That the professions of repentance toward

0: God and confession of sin is increasingly swallowed up in a man-centeredness, both in preaching and in praying and in singing. And if Daniel had occasion to stop in the midst of his day and confess the circumstances of the people of God 600 BC, it behooves us surely to take on that responsibility, not in a morbid way, but in a realistic way, so that we might pray that God will intervene as he did at that time. Now, the urgency of Daniel's appeal, and it was an urgent appeal, is more than matched, as we've seen, by the immediacy of the answer of God. Verse 20, while I was speaking and praying. Again in verse 21, while I was speaking in prayer. Now, this is an interesting point, and we're not going to belabor it, but it's almost as though he never managed to get his prayer out of his lips or off his heart before the answer was dispatched to him. It's a reminder that God hears prayer immediately. He answers in his time and in his own way. But there is no sense in which we can then say, well, Daniel caused this by his prayer. But nor is there any way that we can say the events unfolded absent Daniel's prayer. While I was still speaking, he realized, recognized what the prophet says. Before they call, I will answer. And while they are yet speaking, I will hear. He was aware of Psalm 139. You know the words of my mouth before I speak them all together. And it is in light of that that God then dispatches his messenger, Gabriel, whom we've met before, certainly back in chapter 8. And I heard a man's voice, and it called, and Gabriel, make this man understand the vision. So here he is again. He is one of God's mighty ones, dispatched to do his bidding. On another occasion, we'll give thought to the nature of angelic activity, not only as it is recorded in the Bible, but as it is experienced in our world. And Gabriel is sent on a flying visit. In fact, verse 21 says, he came to me in swift flight, to inform Daniel that at the beginning of his plea, his word was heard, to tell him that he has come out to give him insight and understanding. Now, that in itself is quite remarkable, because you will remember that when we began our studies in Daniel, one of the things that marks Daniel as a man is that he has a peculiar measure of understanding, that God has given him understanding beyond his peers and the ability to see and interpret visions and dreams. But I guess you can never have enough understanding. And so Gabriel says, I've come, and God says, you're going to have a little bit more. Now, you will notice, too, if the text is open in front of you, that the gift of understanding does not negate the necessity of Daniel's engagement and consideration. That's the final phrase of verse 23. Therefore, says Gabriel, consider the word and understand the vision. Daniel's effort and God's enabling work in tandem. Now, that's not unique, again, to this book. Remember when we studied 2 Timothy, how Paul says to Timothy, Timothy, consider these things, and the Lord will give you insight. It is the Lord who gives the insight. It is Timothy who does the considering. It is God who dispatches the understanding and the wisdom. It is the responsibility of Daniel to pay attention to it. And so, to summarize that little section, the visit of Gabriel conveys at least these three things. Number one, he comes to tell Daniel, God hears you. God hears you. Secondly, God has sent me. That's the significance of him saying, I have now come out to give you insight and understanding. Come out from where? Come out from God's presence. Come out from God's dispatch box, if you like. Come out from the company of the mighty ones who do the bidding of God. I have come out to you. And thirdly, I'm here to tell you that you are greatly loved. You are greatly loved. If you think about it in the panorama of this whole context, that is quite remarkable, isn't it? Daniel, I know you've had quite a go of it with the lion's den and everything else that you've been through, but I'm here to tell you that God really, really loves you. He loves the whole world, but he loves you. You know, that's true of every child of God. you are really loved. Now, you may not feel loved by the people around you. You may feel that you're despised by people around you, whether at work or in your home. But the word of God is that he loves you. The Son of God loved me. God loved me. He gave himself for me. Now, the wonderful thing about it is, and just this little note there at the end of verse 21, is you realize how much Daniel is the embodiment of the one to whom God looks. Remember Isaiah 66. This is the one to whom I will look, says the Lord. He who is humble and contrite in spirit, the one who trembles at my word. And Daniel embodies that. And so, if you like, the blessing of heaven is tied in some measure to the life of Daniel lived here in this context. And the very fact that Daniel records that the flying visit of Gabriel came at the time of the evening sacrifice tells us something about Daniel. When had he last been at the evening sacrifice? He hadn't been at the evening sacrifice since he had been snatched up from his home in Jerusalem. There had been no evening sacrifice. There was no place to go. They lived entirely separated from all of that. And yet Daniel says, when the angel came, he came about 3 o'clock in the afternoon. What does that tell you about Daniel? It tells me this, that you can take Daniel out of Jerusalem, but you can't take Jerusalem out of Daniel. That his life lived as an alien was calibrated by the reality of all that was his in God and with God in the celebration of the people of God. And it is in that context that Daniel then is called to consideration and to understanding. I'm sure Daniel would not have said this, but if I had been Daniel, I would have said to the angel Gabriel, after he gave me this, could you hang on just a minute, because I'm not sure I got it the first time. Or when he said, therefore, I'm here to give you insight and understanding, and you should just consider these things. I might have said, well, that's easy enough for you to say. Because what he then says and gives to Daniel is a remarkable little piece, isn't it? I mean, some of you have read it again this afternoon in the hope of discovering what it means. And so it's time for us to descend into the abyss. Here we are. One commentator says that the history of the exegesis of the 70 weeks is the dismal swamp of Old Testament study. In fact, having spent a long time now in this little section, I have begun to think very differently about the 70s when people mention them. It's taken on a whole new thought for me. These 70s have been chasing me down for some days now. These verses, 24 to 27, are the most difficult in the entire text. Commentators agree that they are the most difficult in the entire text. That is the only thing that commentators agree on. They agree that these verses are really difficult. At the same time, they certainly do not agree on the right way to understand them. And I, having dealt with this for some considerable time now, have found, to my great surprise and at times discouragement, that I am disagreeing with the interpretation of these verses, interpretations done by my closest friends, whom I admire greatly. And then I'm encouraged by the fact that my closest friends disagree with each other. And then I realized that I actually disagree with myself. I don't say that for fun. I say that to be very, very honest with you. Let me remind you again of the Westminster Confession. Not all parts of the Bible are equally understandable, says the Confession. But all that is necessary for our understanding of salvation is made perfectly plain in the Scriptures. And so when we come to a passage like this, it would be relatively easy for me, but laborious for you, tedious for you, and really a miserable exercise, for me to start now and rehearse for you the plethora of ways in which this section of the Old Testament is understood and explained. Many commentaries, to their shame, spend far more on these four verses than they do on the first 23 verses. And many people view these verses with such emphasis that as soon as you say what you believe about them, you will either be included in their will or removed from it immediately. Now, if you think about it, that's a very strange way to operate. But you're saying to me, well, I'm not so sure that it would be so tedious. Well, let me give you just a little flavor of some of the material that I was reading this week, where one of the questions that is obviously raised is, what are these sevens? Are the sevens weeks, or are the sevens weeks of years? And are these sevens and this 70 to be understood in symbolic terms, or are they to be understood in literal terms? It's a very important question. And in fact, if you want to continue, you can ask a number of other questions. Is the anointed one, referenced in verse 25, the same as the anointed one, referenced in verse 26? And so we can go on through the whole thing. But certain people, in order to help, get into it in great detail. This is the kind of place where I finally said, oh no, I don't want to do this anymore. Here is somebody in a section in his commentary entitled, Do the Math. Now, this person obviously believes that you can understand this in a very, very literalistic way. And so I'll stop off in a moment, but let me give you a flavor of it. So I'm trying hard to understand this. From the 1st of Nisan 444 BC to the 1st of Nisan AD 33, there are apparently 476 years of 365 days, or 173,740 days. From the 4th of March to the 29th of March, there are 24 more days. If you add to this 116 days for leap years, and the total number of actual days between the decree to rebuild Jerusalem and Christ's death is 173,880 days. Who cares right now, right? Okay? But hang on. After this comes an undefined gap of time, a break in the prophecy. Who says? Until the final last week, which is described in more detail in the book of Revelation. Gabriel spoke of 69-year weeks, or 483 years. Get this. Using a stylized, prophetic, 360-day year, this multiplies out to 483 times 360, which is 173,880. And guess what? That's the number we're looking for. Now, do you really think that this passage of Scripture, that it would have occurred for a moment to Daniel to sit down and try and do this kind of algorithmic mechanism? And how good do you think he would have been at it? Because this was given to Daniel. This was given to Daniel by the visit of a flying angel, so that he would understand. So that he would understand. And so that we, when we read it, would understand as well. Ralph Davis, who's a good friend of ours, makes this humorous but helpful observation. He says, when you take this kind of thing and you ask yourself, what does this all mean? He says, it means this. That if you're driving home late at night and tune in to the prophecy hour on your radio and hear the preacher refer to, quotes, what is perfectly clear in Daniel's 70 weeks prophecy, you may know with a certainty that he hasn't read the text carefully. Because the longer you go at it, the more daunting it becomes. This is a brief passage. And this is an obscure passage. And therefore, when we come to something like this, it is imperative that we don't disengage from our normal principle of interpretation. A fundamental principle is as follows, that we should understand and interpret what is unclear in light of what is clear, and not the other way around. So you don't start with an obscure, tiny passage of the Bible or of a book, and then try and understand the book in light of that little passage. You take that within the overarching framework of the book, within the framework of apocalyptic literature, within the context of God's revelation, and within the awareness of the fact that God is not playing hide and seek with himself or with his wisdom when he gives to us his word. For if the main things are the plain things, then clearly in these verses we're not dealing with foundational blocks of biblical theology. What I'm about to now unfold for you will annoy some, disappoint others, confuse many, and perhaps encourage a few. Remember, it is the Word of God which is absolutely true and absolutely sufficient and absolutely right, and not the preacher's interpretation of it. It is the Word of God which is authoritative, and parts of the Word of God leave us with our hands over our mouths, and our unwillingness to end up in that position perhaps says more about our pride than it does about our desire to fully comprehend its truth.
1: 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We'll hear the conclusion of this message on Monday. Alistair mentioned today how he is often helped in his Bible study by reading the old books, especially those of the Reformers or the Puritans, who emphasized the importance of daily repentance and maturing in faith. And that's exactly what we're featuring today, a set of two books written by 17th century Puritan minister and author John Flavel. They're titled Christ and His Threefold Office and Christ Humbled Yet Exalted. These books will give you a deeper understanding of who Jesus is, how he secured our salvation, and the many roles he plays in a Christian's life, why he is the foundation of true joy. Both of these books have been edited to update the language and to make them easier to understand, but the text remains compelling and biblically sound. 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
2: Walter Taylor always seemed to be a selfish man. He was a street smart boy in the 1870s, part of a gang that broke into a freight car and stole to get money for decent clothes for school. He was never caught and never got into serious trouble. He had the second highest grades in his senior year of high school and expected to step right into the principal's job. Instead, Walter became very successful in business. By his mid-20s, he was a partner, owning a third of the company. He married a beautiful girl and bought her a mansion. She was a Christian, but Walter wasn't interested in God. Her desire to hold prayer meetings upset him very much. "God hasn't helped me," he boasted. "I take care of myself." "God loves you," she answered, "and I pray that he will save you, no matter what the cost." Not long after that, she suddenly died, and Walter submitted his life to Christ. The selfish man became selfless. He sold his partnership and enrolled in Bible school, where part of his training took him to Pacific Garden Mission. There he met a young woman known as Bobby, and she became his second wife. Together, they served the Lord at a rescue mission in Montreal for 16 years. Then Walter became superintendent of Pacific Garden Mission for 18 years. They were known as Ma and Pa Taylor and led many lost souls to Christ. Ma Taylor wrote almost 60 gospel songs, including the beloved Calvary Covers It All. "If the Son, therefore, shall make you free, you shall be free indeed."
1: If you would like to be free from the weight of sin by receiving Jesus Christ as Lord and Savior, or maybe you have questions about it, call 1-888-NEED-HIM right now. 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

0: Honey, can you turn it up? I can't hear what they're saying.
1: But it's so loud, I can barely hear what you're saying. I'll just turn on the subtitles.
2: Yep, subtitles can help make sure you don't miss what anyone is saying in a TV show. 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
3: There is only one way of salvation. Jesus said, I'm the way, the truth, and the life. No man cometh to the Father but by me.
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3: Do you know this peace that only Christ can give, that is the power of God unto salvation? 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
2: 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And it's from the Billy Graham Evangelistic Association.

0: proof of the Big Bang. This is Ken Ham on a mission to call the church back to God's Word and the Gospel. I remember a few years ago, headlines proclaiming, "Proof of the Big Bang discovered." I heard from concerned Christians wondering how something that contradicts God's Word could be proven. I told them just to wait. And sure enough, the proof wasn't proof after all. It ended up just being space dust messing with results. News reports shouldn't shake our faith in God's Word. Because the Bible is true, scientists' findings will eventually confirm it when more research is done. We can have faith that God's Word is true from the very beginning. If we don't have the answer yet, just wait. We will, because God's Word is true.
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1: My Christian father was a colonel in the Ugandan army and helped overthrow the dictator Idi Amin. When I was 7, he was assassinated. Someone looted his bank accounts, leaving my mother penniless and me with nightmares. After Dad's death, we lived with Mother's wealthy Muslim family on a farm outside Kampala. Mother wrote letters to the president of Uganda, asking him to pay for our education since my father died for his country. My life spiraled into worse turmoil. Nevertheless, my schoolwork was good and my exams qualified me for the best boarding school in Uganda. The president agreed to pay for my education. The school was run by Christians. I hated them and even pushed a table against one, injuring her. Guilt consumed me, but she forgave me. One night, evil spirits frightened me and I prayed to God. I read Psalm 91 and was amazed at its beauty. I slept well and began reading the Bible daily. When I finished, I asked Jesus to save me. He did, and all my fear vanished. Jesus set me free. I'm Jahan Burns. If the Son, therefore, shall make you free, ye shall be free indeed.
0: If you would like to be free from the weight of sin by receiving Jesus Christ as Lord and Savior, or maybe you have questions about it, call 1-888-NEED-HIM right now. 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
1: What does the Apostle John mean when he says the reader of the book of Revelation will be blessed? We will talk about it.
2: Jesus is coming again. We never want to put a date on it. We want to be careful not to be too definitive in terms of dates. But we are told in Scripture we should know the signs of the times. Luke 21:11 says there will be an increase of earthquakes and pestilence and tossing of the waves of the sea, meaning tsunami. So these are birth pains. These are things that are pointing to the end times, but what we see around us in our world is not necessarily the events of Revelation yet, but God wants us to be prepared. God wants us to know some of the signs of the times, to be ready, to be looking, to be eagerly expecting the second coming of Jesus.
1: Welcome to Understanding the Times Radio with Pastor Josh Schwartz and Ken Michael, Radio for the Remnant, brought to you by Olive Tree Ministries, a ministry founded by Jan Markell. In our program, Pastor Josh talks to Pastor Gary Hamrick of Cornerstone Chapel, Leesburg, Virginia. Pastor Gary just wrote a new book, Standing on the Edge of Eternity, The End Times According to Revelation. Should the believer study the book of Revelation?
3: I'm breaking with my tradition here to answer a question about the book of Revelation, which I usually don't do because my basic understanding of Revelation is that a lot of people get in a lot of trouble, including Christians, and we win in the end. I mean, those are the things that I'm really certain about the book of Revelation. Other than that, there's lots of variation. But the question here is the book of Revelation, or does it describe a literal event? That's the way the question was put to me, and there's a vagueness in it. So let me answer it two ways. It does describe a literal event in the sense that if you take the book of Revelation as a whole to describe the end of the world where Jesus returns and the problem of evil is solved and the goodness is restored to the world and there's a whole new heavens and new earth, that event is going to happen. Now, does it happen literally the way the words throughout the book of Revelation describe it? And the answer is clearly not, because there are no dragons that are going to be falling from the sky. There are no lampstands that are going to be put out. There are no bowls of things being tipped out, the bowls of wrath, etc. This is figurative language to describe something that is literally true. Now, trying to figure out what exactly those figures of speech are describing, that's difficult.
4: Welcome to Understanding the Times Radio, the program founded by Jan Markell. I'm Pastor Josh Schwartz, and my co-host Ken Michael is traveling, and please remember him in your prayers. Now, this week, we will discuss the importance of studying the whole Bible, even the difficult and often neglected book of Revelation. My guest has recently released a new book entitled Standing on the Edge of Eternity, The End Times According to Revelation. You can find that in our online store at olivetreeviews.org. Pastor Gary Hamrick, welcome back to the program.
5: Thanks, Pastor Josh. It's good to be with you again.
4: Now, Gary, for those of our listeners that are not familiar with you or your ministry, can you give us a little bit of a background about how the Lord has called you to ministry and how you're ministering in the here and now?
5: So 34 years ago now, my wife and I were part of a startup church here in Leesburg, Virginia called Cornerstone Chapel. And the Lord has just done his work, lest we labor in vain. The Lord has built his church. And so we've just been in awe over the last 34 years to see what God has done. And our church is on the outskirts of the nation's capital. So this is where God has planted us, just on the outskirts of the swamp. And he's given us a lot of opportunities to try to make an impact in this part of the world for the glory of God, for the sake of the kingdom.
4: Praise God for your faithfulness, and thank you for standing in these dark days in that very difficult place. Now, in that clip, we heard Greg Kokel, in essence, say to be very careful when reading and interpreting the book of Revelation. Now, I would agree with that. But he also seemed to imply that he tends to shy away from the book of Revelation. Is that how followers of Jesus should approach the final book of the Bible?
5: It's not, but I think that he probably expresses the sentiment of a lot of people. I hear how overwhelming the book of Revelation is to people. It's pretty daunting. And so therefore, folks are reluctant to really dive into the book. That's in part why I wrote this book, Standing on the Edge of Eternity, is because I want to try to take the fear of the book of Revelation out of the equation so that people can really dive into this book, because it's an incredible book that the Lord has given us, the revelation of Jesus Christ through the pen of the Apostle John. But many people are not diving into it because they're fearful of it. It's a lot of information. It's overwhelming. I say to people, sometimes when you read the book of Revelation, it's like drinking out of a fire hose. And sometimes when you read the book of Revelation, it's like drinking out of a fire hose instead of a garden hose. Yeah, I'm excited about helping people to dive more

0: very similar responses. Now, why do you think that is?
1: In part because the figurative language that John uses can sometimes be confusing for people. I try to tell people, look, you have to remember John's writing in the first century and he is seeing way into the future. And so he is trying to describe events. He's trying to describe scenes. He's trying to describe cataclysmic activity using language restricted to the first century. So I kind of equate it sometimes like if George Washington had been handed a cell phone, how would he describe that? And searching for language to describe things, it's very difficult when you're talking about something into the future. So I think people's reluctance has to do a lot with that. There's a lot of figurative language, but it is a literal book with literal events that are speaking about the future. And that's why it's important for us to read, because God has given us a glimpse into things that are to come. And by and large, with a couple of exceptions, the book of Revelation is all about future events. So we need to be ready for what is coming. And God has graciously given us a glimpse into that future.
0: Amen and amen. Praise God for that explanation, because it is a book that literally reveals God's heart and God's character to those who will read it. So with that in mind, as you've studied and taught and written a book now on the book of Revelation, what would you say that the book has revealed to you about God's faithfulness or his character? What stood out the most?
1: That's a great question. God is a God of order and God is a God of detail. As I was going through Revelation, putting things together for a book, it forced me to look at the details and how very detailed God is about this whole thing. It's not like some whimsical idea of, oh, Jesus is coming again and the earth is going to get really dark before he returns and then there's a new heaven and a new earth. It's not a generic story. It's a very specific story with great details. And so the more I dug through it, the more I realized the richness of the details that God has given us so that we can be ready. Now, again, sometimes the fault of the church is that we look at the details and we try to interpret every single thing through every single detail. And sometimes, again, we have to pull back a little bit and realize that some of the language is figurative, describing literal events. And so there can be too much human interpretation. Well, this must mean this and this must mean that. And that's fine for discussion. That's fine for gentle debate, but we can't get stuck in the weeds. We have to see the overarching purpose. God is giving us a glimpse into the future, because he wants to wake up an unbelieving world, because he wants to shake up the nation of Israel, because he loves the Jewish people. He's not done with them.
0: Amen.
1: And because he wants to ultimately make up the kingdom of God. So by the time you get to the end of Revelation, the kingdom of God in terms of who belongs to it forever and ever, and who will not forever and ever, it's all settled. And so those are the three reasons why we see the book of Revelation given to us. It's to wake up unbelievers, it's to shake up the nation of Israel, and it's to make up the body of Christ for the ultimate eternal reward with the Lord.
0: That is a great way to break it down. And it's exactly what it does when you study what God is saying. I love the subtitle of the book, The End Times, according to the book of Revelation. When you study it the way that God has written it to us, we are awoken and we are seeing the absolute love of God for the nation of Israel. And we understand that there is right and wrong. There is heaven and there is hell. And God is the one ultimately that lays all of that out for us.
1: My good friend who's now gone to be with the Lord, Dr. Ed Heinzen, I loved what he would always say about Revelation. He said, God has given us the book of Revelation to prepare us, not to scare us. And that's the bottom line.
0: Now, Pastor Gary, the book of Revelation opens very, very personally. Let me just read the first three verses here, and then I'll ask you a quick question. John writes, Revelation chapter 1, verse 1, the revelation of Jesus Christ, which God gave him to show his servants the things that must soon take place. He made it known by sending his angel to his servant John, who bore witness to the word of God and to the testimony of Jesus Christ, even to all that he, that is John, saw. Now, verse 3 says this, blessed is the one who reads aloud the words of this prophecy, and blessed are those who hear and who keep what is written in it, for the time is near. We get three verses in, and John promises, as he's revealing this from God, that by reading, hearing, and keeping these words, you will be blessed. What does John mean by that?
1: The book begins with a blessing, and Josh, I'm going to read

0: the end of the book too, because in Revelation 22, verse 14, it says, blessed are those who do his commandments, that they may have the right to the tree of life and may enter through the gates into the city. The book of Revelation begins with a blessing, and the book of Revelation ends with a blessing. And there are actually a total of seven blessings throughout the book of Revelation, and it's kind of known as the Beatitudes of Revelation. You read the first one, I read the last one, and there are five others in between. And basically what John is saying at the beginning of this book is, you read it, you obey it, there is an intrinsic blessing for all those who heed the words of the book of Revelation. Because in the book of Revelation, besides talking about future events, it gives us an understanding of the character of God, that he is just, that he is mighty, that he is holy, that he is majestic, and that he wants us to walk in holiness as his children. He wants us to walk in obedience. And the book of Revelation had better awaken people to realize God is a just and a holy God. He's a loving father. But you see in Revelation, his wrath is being poured out upon a God-forsaken, Christ-rejecting world. The church is going to be rescued. We're going to be raptured before all that. God has not appointed us to suffer wrath, but to receive salvation through our Lord Jesus Christ. However, this should make every Christian aware of how awesome God is, how mighty and powerful he is, and to obey him and to walk humbly before him. And when we do, there's a blessing attached. So every time I teach through Revelation, I say to the congregation, look, as I read it, I get blessed teaching it. As you hear it and do what it says, you get blessed in the process too. There's just an intrinsic blessing in reading and doing what Revelation says.
1: Now, let's just take that one step further. And how have you tangibly been blessed by reading, teaching, and now writing on the book of Revelation?
0: It has reminded me of the heart of God. The more I've studied through Revelation, I have to give you a little background. Yeah. You know, I got saved when I was 15, and early into my Christian life, I latched on to Hal Lindsey's books, like The Great Planet Earth, There's a New World Coming. And my first introduction to Revelation and things about the end times pretty much terrorized me. The awareness of the second coming of Christ, the Antichrist, the tribulation period, the rapture, all of it instilled fear in me. So the older I've gotten in Christ, as I've studied Revelation, it's gone from fear to anticipation and to a place of being settled in who the Lord is, that he's got all this, I can trust him, just anticipating the glorious return of Christ and what the future is going to be for all of us who love the Lord.
1: That is so important, because I do believe that many people approach the book of Revelation with fear and trembling. And I think that's wise at times to recognize the grandeur of it, that there is judgment that's coming, but to turn that fear to an anticipation through the shed blood of Jesus. Friends, I would encourage you to not be afraid of what's going to take place, but trust in Jesus and understand that you can have this anticipation that you, through the shed blood of Jesus, through your faith in him, can receive eternal life and experience the good that the book of Revelation talks about, not only in the millennial kingdom, but also in the eternal state, chapters 19 through 22. Pastor Gary, as we transition, I want to zone in on one aspect that I think is, for some reason or another, ignored very often in the church, specifically when dealing with the book of Revelation, and that's the millennial kingdom. So if you would, listen to this clip and then we'll get your thoughts.
2: What about the millennium? Multitudes today hold to the belief that there will be a 1,000-year semi-golden age following the second appearing of Jesus Christ. As such, they suppose that they will be resurrected in glorified bodies to once again experience a fallen world, and that for 1,000 years. First, we should note that though Jesus spoke repeatedly of the resurrection of the dead, he did not so much as hint at the notion of a 1,000-year semi-golden age replete with rebuilt temple and reinstituted sacrifices. Instead, he said, "Do not be amazed at this, for a time is coming when all who are in their graves will hear his voice and come out. Those who have done good will rise to live, and those who have done evil will rise to be eternally condemned." Moreover, when Jesus spoke with Martha concerning the resurrection of her brother, Jesus reaffirmed that Lazarus would be resurrected on the last day, not prior to a thousand-year semi-golden age. Furthermore, nothing in Scripture suggests that those who have fallen asleep in Christ will return to a fallen earth replete with fallen human beings. The scriptural promise that gave my father peace as he faced a terminal condition in 1997 was that he would return to a restored universe in which there is no more death, or mourning, or crying, or pain, for the old order of things has passed away. As the Apostle John made plain, nothing impure will ever enter the New Jerusalem, nor will anyone who does what is shameful or deceitful, but only those whose names are written in the Lamb's Book of Life. Finally, the number 1,000 is invariably used figuratively. God increased the number of the Israelites 1,000 times. God is keeping his covenant of love to 1,000 generations. God owns the cattle on 1,000 hills. Better is one day in God's court than 1,000 elsewhere. The least of Zion will become 1,000, the smallest a mighty nation. God shows love to 1,000 generations. And 1,000 more examples could easily be added to the list. Of course, I'm speaking metaphorically. In context of the 7-year tribulation of Revelation, mirroring the 7-year tribulation under the Old Testament Antichrist and Antiochus the 4th Epiphanes, the Apostle John wanted his hearers to have an eternal perspective. Satan will be bound forever 1,000 years, and those who have not taken his mark will rule forever 1,000 years. As such, Satan's defeat is complete, just as the victory and vindication of Jesus' followers is also complete.
1: You're listening to Understanding the Times Radio, founded by Jan Markell. I'm Pastor Josh Schwartz. Now, don't forget, we have a very active online store at olivetreeviews.org. We add new products regularly, and this month we are featuring Standing on the Edge of Eternity by our guest, Gary Hamrick of Cornerstone Chapel, Leesburg, Virginia. Pastor Gary, in that clip, there was a lot to dig into. That was Hank Hanegraaff. He obviously does not believe in a literal thousand-year millennial kingdom. Why do you think that there are so many different views on the millennium?
0: It's interesting. I'm discipling a young man, and he asked me this very question. He said, which one can I trust? There are a few different views of the millennium. You have amillennialism, which is basically, it's all symbolic, that it's not to be understood and interpreted literally, the thousand years. One of the biggest problems with the amillennial view is they believe that Satan is bound currently. And just look around you, Satan is not bound. This is not the millennial kingdom. The post-millennial view is the idea that Jesus comes back at the end of this golden age where the church just gets better and better. Christianity becomes more prevalent all around the world. And the problem with that is that the Bible tells us clearly in a few different places, like 1 Timothy 4:1, Matthew 24:10, that there's a great apostasy that happens at the end of the age. So we don't head into a golden age and then Christ returns. Hank Hanegraaff, there are others who do not interpret the Bible as a literal book. They interpret it primarily as a symbolic book or an historical book. In other words, they look at some of the elements and they say, well, the Antichrist was Nero, and the persecution of the early church is what the tribulation was referring to. So they either look at it in an historical lens or they look at it through a symbolic lens. But I'm convinced we should read the book of Revelation through a literal / futuristic lens, that these are the things that are going to come. And it's interesting in that clip, he said 1,000 years is figurative for things. But let me just read to you Revelation chapter 20, verse 6. Here's one of these other beatitudes, a blessing. It says, blessed and holy is he who has part of the first resurrection. Over such the second death has no power, but they shall be priests of God and of Christ and shall reign with him 1,000 years. It's talking about the saints who return with the Lord after the tribulation to establish the millennial kingdom, and that we as saints who come back with him will rule and reign with him for that 1,000 years. It's a literal book. It's a literal 1,000 years. And to me, when people start saying that all this stuff is symbolic, they reduce the meaning of the message. Again, there's a difference between figurative language to describe literal things, but people who hold to a symbolic interpretation of the book of Revelation are going to miss the literal aspect of what he's saying here. And he's saying saints are going to rule and reign with Jesus for 1,000 years. That's the millennial reign. That's the millennial kingdom. So that's what we hold to, a pre-millennial view that Jesus comes back before the millennial kingdom. Comes back at the end of the tribulation, culminating in the Battle of Armageddon, mm-hmm. and then Jesus settles that and establishes his throne for 1,000 years in Jerusalem. The new heaven and the new earth is after that. So it's just because we interpret a literal view of the book of Revelation and guys like Hank Hanegraaff don't.
1: Pastor Gary, I always teach, and I'm sure that you teach something similar, that if you're going to symbologize Genesis or the book of Revelation, you're going to do that to every other passage of scripture in between. You're ultimately going to fade towards all of it being figurative or all of it being symbolic, and it is a dangerous thing to say. And so, friends, we have to understand the way that you interpret the Bible is deeply important, and we must be consistent with that. One last question, Pastor Gary. Why do you think, when we have so much blessing coming to us with a literal 1,000-year reign of Jesus on earth with his saints, why do you think so many people either ignore or are ignorant of that beautiful hope of time that we get to have with Jesus ruling and reigning?
0: It's because they are seeing it as a symbolic thing instead of a literal event. But when you look at what will literally be happening during the millennial kingdom, it's not quite heaven on earth. That's the new Jerusalem. But it's going to be much better than the current situation is. I mean, think about it. You can have Jesus ruling and reigning as the supreme king over all the earth from Jerusalem. There's no more presidents, prime ministers, dictators. He is the one ruler. And Satan is bound for that 1,000 years. So there will still be people on earth who have fleshly instincts. It's not like there won't be any sin, but to consider what the world will be like when King Jesus is ruling and reigning, it's just going to be amazing. And why people aren't looking forward to that, or why they think that's only a symbolic thing, is beyond me. But because I believe that the imminent return of Jesus could be at any point, I suspect those of us who are here now will be raptured, or I'm going to die and go to be with the Lord and come back again with him to rule and reign and to serve him in whatever capacity. I'm looking forward to it myself.
1: Amen. And I think we all should be looking forward to it. It's going to be a perfect government where we get to be with our Savior, Jesus. And I just don't understand, other than it's just a demonic, satanic scheme to deceive, distract, and delude the church into thinking this will never take place. Now, Pastor Gary, we're so thankful for our time together. I'm so thankful for this book. I'm encouraged by it. So thank you for equipping the saints. How can people get in touch with your ministry?
0: They can go to our website, cornerstonechapel.net. Teaching libraries there. Our resources are there. They can email the church through the website. That's the best way to really get a hold of us.
1: Thank you so much for our time together, Pastor Gary. It has encouraged me.
0: Thank you, Pastor Josh. Always good being with you.
1: Now, how should believers be the best citizens of the nation in which they live? 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
2: When the crisis came, I was top dog professionally, the head of my department in a big company. I had multiple problems to solve and decisions to make that affected many people, but increasingly, I was a very unhappy man who drank too much. The children were grown and the mortgage was paid, yet my wife and I barely communicated, and my employees seemed like vultures waiting for me to retire so they could take power. As I flew to Washington one day, I sat beside a man who listened as my bitterness, loosened by alcohol, overflowed. He empathized with my feelings that all my efforts were meaningless as I approached the end of my life and saw dark instead of light at the end of the tunnel. Then he told me the answer to my malaise. A life lived for God through the power of Christ, instead of a life centered around self and the world. He explained that we're all sinners, separated from God by our sin. We are saved by faith alone. He said, "For by grace are ye saved through faith, and that, not of yourselves, it is the gift of God, not of works, lest any man should boast." Right there in that airplane, I prayed, receiving Christ as my Savior, and He gave me peace. He brought light to the tunnel of darkness. What a difference Jesus made in my marriage. Even the people I work with seemed to change, no doubt because I had changed. I'm Martin Garland, and I'm telling you, let Jesus into your heart and life. If the Son, therefore, shall make you free, you shall be free indeed.
1: If you would like to be free from the weight of sin by receiving Jesus Christ as Lord and Savior, or maybe you have questions about it, call 1-888-NEED-HIM right now. 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

0: You've heard us talking for quite a while about starting a relationship with Jesus Christ. Maybe you've even taken that first step and accepted Him as your personal Savior. But now you're thinking, what's next? Well, these words from Billy Graham should help.
1: First, read your Bible every day. So when you get some scriptures in your heart and mind, you have scriptures to quote to the tempter. The devil is going to tempt you. Then the second thing is to pray. Learn to pray. Pray in the name of Christ and pray according to the will of God. And then thirdly, you witness for Christ. And then fourthly, get into a church where Christ is proclaimed.
0: If you find yourself struggling with any of these, we have resources that can help you take the next step in your walk with Christ. 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That's findpeacewithgod.net from the Billy Graham Evangelistic Association.

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Oh, we thank you for it, Father. 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
1: My name is Linda, and I was born in Korea in 1971. All I remember of life with mother was strange men who visited the women who worked for her. Someone took me to church once, and I heard about God, who loved me. But my mother didn't love me. She sold me to a strange woman when I was 7. From there, I was given or sold to rich family. But I didn't live up to their expectations, and they left me at orphanage a few months later. When I was 10, American family adopted me. I tried to do well in school, and they treated me very well, even bought me piano and provided music lessons. But part of me resented them. I fought with my adopted sister, and one day during fight, I became unglued and broke many things. My family called police, who sent me to a psychiatric hospital. In time, I realized that my anger stemmed from sexual abuse when I was a child. I stayed at Pacific Garden Mission when I left psychiatric hospital. I was 18 and wild, but people at Mission loved me and shared love of Christ with me. I talked with counselor who helped me to pray, asking God's forgiveness because Jesus paid penalty for my sins. It wasn't easy to overcome anger and bitterness of past, but God has done wonderful work in my heart and life. I praise Jesus every day for giving me hope and new life. If the Son therefore shall make you free, you shall be free indeed.
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0: Churches aren't going to save you. It's like, if I spend the night in a garage, does that make me a car? 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Being Pentecostal's not going to save you. You've got to come to God through faith in His Son, Jesus Christ. And you have to make that choice. You have to make that decision.
1: As Franklin Graham says, you have to make the decision to come to God through faith in His Son, Jesus Christ. 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

0: time to pray with Pastor Carter Conlon.
1: Proverbs chapter 25 and verse 15. By long forbearance a ruler is persuaded, and a gentle tongue breaks a bone. There is such power in reasoned and gentle speech. This verse tells us that it can break down a place of false strength and false reasoning. In this age of inarguable, argumentative speech, where everyone wants to win by sheer volume, what a lovely contrast your voice could make in the room if it is powered by the gentleness of God. Keep in mind that somebody there will be listening, somebody who wants out of the swirl and wants to find peace inside. Your voice has the power to be their key to

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1: If you're enslaved to a habit that you hate, freedom is at hand. I know, because I was hooked on heroin, my escape from the futility of life. My parents were Mexicans who worked on a plantation in Louisiana picking cotton. Mother abandoned us when I was small, and Dad had to steal to keep us fed. Because we worked in the fields, I had only about 4 years of schooling. My friends taught me to smoke pot. I was soon addicted to heroin, committing crime to support my habit. I spent 4 years in prison and then headed for Chicago. Whenever I was down on my luck, I'd go to Pacific Garden Mission where I heard the gospel. But my heart wasn't ready to change. One night I fell asleep with a friend and woke up with a corpse. The police had come with a search warrant and they arrested me even though he died of an overdose. I went through the agony of kicking my heroin habit in the Cook County Jail, so I was clean and in my right mind when some Christians came in to share the gospel. They told us we'd have to do our own time for the crimes we committed, but Jesus took God's righteous judgment from us. They gave us tracts that I read and thought about all week. I prayed asking Christ to be my Savior. Relief flooded my soul. I still went to prison for 3 years, but I came out eager to serve the Lord by working with a Christian drug rehab program. I tell them, Jesus will set you free. If he could save me, he can save you. I'm Paul McCoy. If the Son, therefore, shall make you free, ye shall be free indeed.
0: If you would like to be free from the weight of sin by accepting Jesus Christ as Lord and Savior, call 1-888-NEED-HIM right now. Free Indeed is a production of Pacific Garden Mission, 1458 South Canal Street, Chicago, Illinois, 60607. 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

0: is a successful engineer. Still, he felt like something was missing in his life.
1: I've done this in my life. I've achieved that, that, and that. But here I am at the bottom. A lot of like loneliness and no sense of direction. No matter what achievements I had made, I still had an emptiness, a void in there.
0: That changed forever when Omar accepted Jesus Christ as his Lord and Savior. Billy Graham often talked about what happens when you ask Jesus to be the Lord of your life.
2: When Christ comes into your heart, he changes your nature. And then there's contentment in whatever state you're in, the scripture says.
0: The best part about all of this, the sins that separate you from God are forgiven.
2: When you come to Christ, what happens? Your sin is forgiven and all the penalties are removed.
0: If you'd like to know more about what it means to have a new life with Jesus Christ, call us. 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That's 855-255-PRAY. We're the Billy Graham Evangelist.

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0: Who doesn't love a great story? Well, on Through the Bible, we're about to sit at the feet of Jesus and listen as he tells some of his most powerful parables, simple stories packed with eternal truth. We're in Matthew 13, a chapter that unlocks so much of what Jesus is teaching about the kingdom of heaven. Dr. J. Vernon McGee often said this chapter is essential if we want to understand the big picture, and we're going to jump right in where the stories get short, sharp, and unforgettable. So while you open your copy of God's Word, Greg and I have a couple of great letters to share with you.
1: We do, and they come from, I call it the home team, the folks here in the U.S. where the ministry started.
0: Yep.
1: Let's start with Joanne, who writes this. I love the daily letters that bring the world right to our doorstep and the privilege of interceding for others through the World Prayer Team. And while we cannot physically travel to far-off places, we sure can support the mission of taking the whole word to the whole world through our giving. It is absolutely astounding to think of how God has grown this ministry to reach over 250 languages and untold souls brought into the kingdom of our Lord. And home groups, I'm sure there are countless groups that we are not even aware of. The other morning, I tuned in at my usual time, and try as I might, the app would not connect. It struck me even more how critical you are to me. I prayed that whatever glitch happened would clear, and indeed, later that day, it did. Nothing will ever stop God's word. Bless you, bless you, bless you.
0: Wow, Joanne, thank you so much for that encouragement and for referencing the number of languages that we're in and the impact of the small groups, and knowing that you're praying encourages us. And I would encourage anyone who's interested in missions and interested in reaching the world with the gospel to join our World Prayer Team as well. Super easy. Just go to ttb.org, sign up there. Now, here's another great letter. This one's from Maria, who found strength in God's word during some pretty challenging times. Greg, why don't you read that one too?
1: She says, I have been listening to Dr. J. Vernon McGee off and on since 2010. This will be my first time finishing the five-year program. I'm so thankful to be able to go through the Bible with y'all. I have been sharing about the program with everyone I talk to. We have recently lost a dear friend to cancer. Then I broke my left arm, and my friend had surgery on her right arm. It's been a little overwhelming, to say the least, but I'm thankful that I'm not alone. My friend who passed used to hold Bible study at her home. In my heart, I think that she would like us to carry on with our meeting. I want to see if it's possible to start a home group and get some Bible bus passes to hand out. Honestly, I don't think I would be handling stuff as well as I have been if I wasn't going through the Bible and listening to you. Now, Steve, when someone asks if they can start a TTB home group, I could just see you powering up.
0: I would love to see you do that. And our Bible Companions are a great resource for you to do that. They're available for free online at our website, and they're super easy. And you don't have to be all cleaned up either. We had a recent testimony of a guy in Tripura, I think it was India. And I mean, by his own admission, alcohol and other addictions. And his pastor said, why don't you go start a small group? Here's a kit. And you can do the same thing. You don't have to be cleared. Let the Word of God impact your life and let it impact those around you. Greg, why don't you pray for us?
1: Father, we see every day the impact of your word. And now, as we open the Bible and listen to Dr. McGee, we pray that you would touch our lives. In Jesus' name, amen.
0: Let's open to Matthew 13 as we go through the Bible with Dr. J. Vernon McGee.
2: Now today, friends, our study brings us back to the 44th verse of the 13th chapter of Matthew. Now we have put down a certain pattern and principle. Our Lord interpreted two of these parables for us. And I don't think we'd have any right to depart from his interpretation. And we need to note that as we go through this section here, because we have coming up now three unusual parables that deal with certain aspects of the kingdom of heaven. That is, as it is today. Now, the first one is verse 44, and we merely mentioned it and read the verse last time. Again, the kingdom of heaven is like unto treasure hid in a field, the which when a man hath found, he hideth, and for joy thereof goeth and selleth all that he hath, and buyeth that field. Now, let's stop there for just a moment. The field, we already know, is the world. And this is not a sinner buying the gospel, because the gospel, for instance, is not hid in a field. What is it that's hid in a field. Well, it's the nation Israel. The field is the world, and that nation is buried, actually, in the world today. Somebody says, well, they're a nation right now. They are, but they're sure having a struggle, aren't they? And they'll not be able to really enjoy that land until they get it from the Lord Jesus Christ. I was very much interested in reading a paper that I received from that land, and it was of a convention that they had had there of certain scientists. And I noticed in the picture that there was a great sign in both English and Hebrew above the platform. And it read, science will give us peace in this land. Well, may I say that science will not give them peace in that land. Only the Prince of Peace can do that. And they are buried as a nation throughout the world. The largest number of the nation Israel are not in that land, but are in New York City, for instance. And they are still scattered throughout the world. But God is not through with them. He says very definitely in the 11th chapter of Romans, Paul wrote, I say then, hath God cast away his people? God forbid, for I also am an Israelite, of the seed of Abraham, of the tribe of Benjamin. God hath not cast away his people, which he foreknew. Now, friends, apparently Paul believed that the Lord is not through with him. And Zechariah, one of the last writers in the Old Testament, makes it clear there's coming a day when he wrote in the 12th chapter, verse 10, I will pour upon the house of David, upon the inhabitants of Jerusalem, the spirit of grace and of supplications, and they shall look upon me, whom they have pierced, and they shall mourn for me as one mourneth for his only son, and shall be in bitterness for him as one that is in bitterness for his firstborn. That's a day that's yet to come. And you'll find Jeremiah speaks of the fact that he'll gather them from the east and the north and the south and the west. Now, that time has not come yet. When he gathers them back there, they'll even forget the Passover, that which has been remembered longer than any other religious holiday. God is not through with the nation Israel. And this parable, I think, makes that very clear. How did he do it? Well, he's redeemed them. He bought them with his blood, if you please, just as he bought your salvation and my salvation. And there will be, as Zechariah says, that fountain opened in the house of David. Now, we come to the sixth parable, and that's verse 45. And he says, again, the kingdom of heaven is like unto a merchant man seeking goodly pearls, who, when he had found one pearl of great price, went and sold all that he had and bought it. Now, let me give you the popular interpretation of this. The popular interpretation is the sinner is the merchant man, and that the pearl of great price is Christ, and that the sinner goes and sells all that he has that he might buy Christ. Well, that's all very good. It's simple enough, but the merchant man is not the sinner, and the pearl is Christ, and salvation, you see, according to these. And there's a hymn that has it like this. I have found the pearl of greatest price. My heart doth sing for joy, and sing I must, for Christ is mine. Christ shall my song employ. Well, I can't accept that. I dismiss it as unworthy of thoughtful consideration. Now, to begin with, who is it that's looking for goodly pearls? The sinner's looking for salvation? Not the way I read my Bible, nor have I found it that way as a minister. They're not looking for salvation. The merchant man couldn't be the sinner because he doesn't have anything to pay. To begin with, he's not seeking Christ, and even if he found Christ, what would he pay? He has nothing. He says, those that are without money and without price, come and buy. O everyone that thirsteth, come ye to the waters, and he that hath no money. And this time he sells all that he has. Well, how can a sinner sell that when he's dead in trespasses and sins? Well, granted that even all that's true, which it's not, but granted that's true, that this interpretation is accurate. What about this? Christ or salvation's not for sale. It's a gift. God so loved that he gave his only begotten Son. The gift of God's eternal life in Christ. Well, somebody says, then what in the world does it mean? Well, a merchant man is Christ. He left home. He came to this earth from heaven. And he came down to find a pearl of great price. And what did he find? Lost sinners. He died for them. He shed his blood. He sold all that he had. Though he was rich, yet for our sakes he became poor, that we through his poverty might be rich. And he redeemed us to God. He bought us. Now, let's look at that pearl for just a moment. What is the pearl? Well, the pearl's not a stone like a diamond. It's formed by a living organism, a little sea creature. It has a piece of foreign matter, a little particle of sand intrudes itself into the shell of this little creature, and it hurts and harms it. And the organism responds by sending out an accretion and covers over that stone. It gives off that fluid until a ruby-like and emerald-like thing is formed. Oh, no. A beautiful white pearl, not a ruby or emerald. And you don't cut a pearl. A pearl is intact. The minute you cut it, you ruin it. But you can cut a ruby or an emerald. And actually, the pearl was never considered very valuable by the Israelite. You will find that in several passages why you get that impression. Probably I ought to turn to one of those, and it would be over in the 28th chapter of the book of Job. Let me turn there, read verse 12. But where shall wisdom be found, and where is the place of understanding? And then verse 16 says, it cannot be valued with the gold of Ophir, with the precious onyx, or the sapphire. The gold and the crystal cannot equal it, and the exchange of it shall not be for jewels of fine gold. And then he says, listen to this, no mention shall be made of coral or of pearls, for the price of wisdom is above rubies. In other words, pearls and coral are put together. It wasn't considered valuable among the Hebrews, but it was very valuable to the Gentiles. And so when Christ mentioned goodly pearls, why, his apostles wondered. People gave to the pearl a symbolic meaning of innocence and purity, that it was fit only for kings and potentates. And now with this information in our thinking, what about a pearl? Look at the parable. Christ came to this earth. He was the merchant man. He saw man in sin, and he took man's sin and bore it. Sin intruded upon him. It was that foreign matter. And he was made sin for us. And someone has put it like this, I got into the heart of Christ by a spear wound. He was wounded for our transgressions. He was bruised for our iniquities. And what was his response? Well, he put around the sinner that trusts him his white robe of righteousness, and he formed the church. And the pearl is the response of the organism. My sin was the foreign object. He made me white. Impurities made pure. We are his workmanship created in Christ Jesus. Christ saw what he could make out of us, not what we were. Christ sees his church as she will be someday presented to him without spot and without blemish. And he sold all that he had in order that he might gain the church. Beloved, now are we the sons of God. It doth not yet appear what we shall be. But when he shall appear, we shall be like him. And what do you find when you go over to the book of Revelation? I'll not take time to go over there right now. But you find that New Jerusalem, that's the home of the church. And what is the emblem on the outside of that city? The gates are made of what? Of pearl. That's no accident, friend. May I say to you, he is the merchant man. And he's the one that paid all that he had for your redemption and mine, that he might make the church one body presented to him, and it's different from any other very precious jewel. Now, will you notice the seventh and the last parable in this series? Verse 47. Again, the kingdom of heaven is like unto a net that was cast into the sea and gathered of every kind, which when it was full, they drew to shore, sat down, gathered the good into vessels, but cast the bad away. So shall it be at the end, not of the world. The Bible doesn't teach the end of this world. Time will be no more, but eternity begins. And as far as I'm concerned, I can't tell the difference, my friend. I've never met anybody else that could. But it means there's no end to it, whatever it is. So shall it be at the end of the age, its aeon. The angel shall come forth and sever the wicked from among the just. And that's the end of the age, when he comes to establish his kingdom, by the way. And he shall cast them into the furnace of fire. There shall be wailing and gnashing of teeth. Our Lord makes it clear in this section that it's a terrible thing to be lost. I was very much interested in reading a scientific paper by men that were presenting certain evidence in several different fields. And the point was, they were not sure exactly what the atom blast would do. They were not sure whether germ warfare would do this. They were not sure what the effect of the pill. There were many things. And then one of the scientists said this. He said, it's just like this matter of eternity today. He said, you may not know whether there's a heaven or hell, but you better make sure that you're going to heaven, because even if you happen to be wrong, you'll be right. And if you're wrong, it's sure going to be bad. My friend, it is. Now, Lord made it very clear. It's going to be very bad, by the way. It's very sophisticated today. You'll be a very suave person. You will not be a square if you deny that there's such a thing as hell. But my brother, my sister, you don't know a thing in the world about it, really, do you? You say, well, you don't either. Only what's in this book. And since this book has been so accurate, and in my own life, I've proven it true, I take it for granted that this is accurate, and I work on that premise. And I think it's more than a premise. My friend, if you were told a hurricane was going to hit your town, wherever you are, what would you do? Well, if you were given the information, why, you might have somebody come along and say, they said that 10 years ago and no hurricane came. And you could say, well, they might have been wrong 10 years ago, but they could be right this time. I think I'll go to a storm cellar. You'd be a fool if you didn't. What about the man that says, I'll take my chance? Be too bad if you're wrong, brother. Our Lord is making that clear in this section here. Now in verse 52, we come to something that is very important again. There are those that even call this a parable. Maybe it is. Then said he unto them, therefore every scribe which is instructed unto the kingdom of heaven is like unto a man that's a householder. And I take it this is a parable. Which bringeth forth out of his treasure things new and old. And that is very personal, so personal that I feel like this is sort of my business. I'm to bring forth things both new and old. When somebody says to me, well, we've heard all that before. Sure you have, but that's my business, to bring forth things old, but I do hope we get in a few new things. And that's what we're to do today. Bring forth from the Word of God things both new and old. Verse 53, it came to pass that when Jesus had finished these parables, he departed thence. And when he was coming to his own country, that's up in the north, he taught them in their synagogue, insomuch that they were astonished and said, whence hath this man this wisdom and these mighty works? Now, they never question whether he performed miracles. I want to make that clear, that in Christ's day, they never questioned it. The thing they question is, how does he do it? Verse 55, is not this the carpenter's son? And that's what confused him. They did not recognize really who he was. To them, he was just the carpenter's son. And that's all he is to some folk today. Yes, he's a great teacher. He was a great man, wonderful person. But to me, he's just a carpenter's son. That's what many are saying. My friend, He still asks the question, whom do men say that I, the Son of Man, am? And we're going to hear him ask that question before too long. Is not this the carpenter's son? Is not his mother called Mary? His brethren James and Joses and Simon and Judas? And his sisters, are they not all with us? Whence then hath this man all these things? You see, he had brothers and sisters. They actually were half-brothers and sisters to him. They did not understand him. They were offended in him. But Jesus said unto them, a prophet is not without honor, save in his own country and in his own house. And that is the thing that, of course, deceives a great many people. You don't get too familiar with him. I'm afraid a great many did in that day. And he did not many mighty works there because of their unbelief. Now, this is a tremendous statement. What was it that limited the power of God when he was here? It was unbelief. It wasn't that he wasn't able to do it. And friends, the problem with you and with me is that we do not have faith. And now I'm talking about faith for the salvation of men and women. We need that kind of faith today. They believe that he can do it. And he's limited today in your community and your church, in your family, and in your own life by unbelief. And that is certainly true of me also. This is a great truth here. Now that brings us to the 14th chapter of the Gospel of Matthew. And we see now the continuance of not only this rejection of him, but actually we see here that there is this antagonism building up, and this movement in Matthew of the rejection of Jesus as king and his conflict with the religious rulers not only continues but builds up and pyramids. This chapter reveals that events are moving to a crisis, and the slaying of John the Baptist, as we shall see in this chapter, on the pretext that Herod must keep his oath, is an overt act of antagonism toward light and right, which must ultimately lay wicked hands on Jesus. Jesus withdrew in order not to force the wicked hand of Herod, for the hour of Jesus had not yet come. Now, we also will come to the feeding of the 5,000. It's an important miracle. All four gospel writers record this, and this is the only one that they do. We have now in chapter 14 the murder of John the Baptist. Let me begin reading. At that time Herod the Tetrarch heard of the fame of Jesus and said unto his servants, this is John the Baptist. He's risen from the dead, and therefore mighty works do show forth themselves in him. Somebody says, that sure sounds superstitious. My friend, it is superstitious, but it's not the superstition of the Bible, nor is it the superstition of Jesus, nor is it the superstition of his apostles, nor is it the superstition of Christianity. It's the superstition of old Herod, and the superstition, actually, of ignorant men and women of that day and of this day. Just think of the number of people that go to the 5- and 10-cent store, and I haven't found out anything there you can still buy for 5 cents, but go to the store and get a horoscope and actually follow it. A great many people do that today. Well, that's the same thing existed in that day. Now, no real Christian would believe that type of thing, of course. You see, the ministry and the person of the Lord Jesus could not escape the notice of the king on the throne. And Herod, and I've recommended this before, you ought to look that up in a good Bible dictionary, and you'll find out that Herod family say they're a bunch of rascals and of the very darkest hue. You can talk about the mafia. They were the mafia of the first century. And this Herod is no exception. And he was superstitious. He had a bad conscience. He'd put John the Baptist to death. And believe me, he's disturbed about it. Now, we're going to have to reserve until next time to consider this and the incidents again of a very interesting chapter. But actually, I do not feel like it's as significant as chapter 13. Be sure and get our notes and outlines if you do not have them. Until then, may God richly bless you.
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1: Christian leader, Middle East expert, and best-selling author Dr. Michael Youssef to begin today's episode of Leading the Way.
2: D.L. Moody, the great preacher of yesteryears, said these words. He said, if I were going to dwell in any place in this country, if I were going to make it my home, I would want to inquire about the place. And I want to inquire about everything, anything about it. I want to know all about it. And yet, the greatest trick of the devil is saying to you, not now. Not now. You're too young. You wait. You got plenty of time. You got plenty of time.
1: 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Okay, now consider this. 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Today on Leading the Way, encouragement to set your heart and your mind toward heaven, the ultimate city. 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
2: There is a Norwegian catechism that goes something like this. God our Father called us aside one day in the home palace of heaven. And He sent us out to live in the island earth, the island colony. And after He described what life is like in this island colony, He ends up by saying these words. The greatest danger is that you may fall in love with the island so that you will not care to return to the home kingdom. Love the island because it is my possession, but don't love it because it is your home. It is not your home. Your home is here in the palace with me. If you turn your Bibles to Hebrews chapter 11 and verse 10, you'll find that the Holy Spirit is saying to us in these words that from Abraham on, all the men and women of faith have looked forward and have seen by faith the city that has an eternal foundation, whose builder and maker and architect and designer is God. The city with the foundations whose architect and builder is God. We have seen, first of all, that the earthly cities were a design of man in order to escape from God. Cain went out and built a city. He was running away from the face of God. We saw that the city is built upon the basic premise of self-centeredness. It is built upon the basic premise of self-serving. It is man's ingenuity to design the garden without the presence of God. And that is why it's failed. Indeed, we all have recently, in recent history, have seen how when cities that are determined to rule God out, God is patient and He may wait for 70 some years, but it can't survive forever. We've seen openly how these cities that legally and openly eliminated God, they have now fallen like a deck of cards. But the scripture said that we are seeking a city that is not built with hand. That we are seeking after the city whose builder is God. It is built by love because it is built with the supreme lover of souls. No wonder Abraham saw this city by faith. Hebrew tells us he saw it and he anticipated it by faith. And therefore, he became patiently waiting for it. It is worth waiting for. It is a magnificent city. A city so beautiful, so magnificent, unspeakably wonderful. And nothing was going to come between Abraham and the seeking after that city. Nothing. Not all the land in the world, not all the cattle on the face of the earth, not all the silver, not all the gold. No thing is going to come between him and that great city that is not built with hand, that is awaiting all the believers as we get to it. And the Bible tells us that this heavenly city is being prepared for us in heaven. So what is heaven like? Now I want you to listen carefully. If you forget everything else, I want you to remember, what does the Bible teach about heaven? You see, the word shamayim in Hebrew, the word, the plural word, heavens, it means literally the things that are heaved up, the things that are lifted up, high up. That's literally what it means. Like the sky being lifted from the earth. There's a space. Now, the English word came from the Anglo-Saxon word for haven. Which doesn't really imply, it gives the idea that it's a place of rest, but it doesn't explain exactly what heaven is like or what it is like to us today. The Hebrew language, however, expresses this much better. It means everything that is high and lifted up. A far higher level of purity than you find on the earth. It is far higher level of nobility. Far higher level of eminence.

that height of purity. It is from that height of goodness. It is from that height of holiness. It is from that height of splendor that Jesus came down to the lower earth. And he came down to a morally lower planet. Jesus taught us the height of perfection, the height of purity, the height of holiness, and the height of love. And that is why, in the day of Jesus' baptism, you read in the scripture that the Spirit descended from above, from the very presence of Holy God, and said, "This is my beloved Son in whom I am well pleased." Never once since the fall of Adam and Eve had the Maker of mankind been able to say these words until he said them to Jesus in the River Jordan. "Here at last, man among men, yet God of very God. Here at last, the second Adam with whom God is pleased." So when the Bible said that Jesus, after the resurrection, ascended into heaven, it doesn't necessarily mean how many miles did he go. But it means that he had transcended space. He had transcended the limitation of space. That he had arrived in the orbit of purity and holiness and majesty and splendor from where he came from. And that's exactly what's going to happen to those who love Jesus. Those who have put their trust in the Lord Jesus Christ, one day they're going to reach the height of purity, the height of holiness, and the height of perfection when we see him face to face. He might come today. He might come back today. Or he might call some of us to be with him in heaven. I think we often think that only older people are getting closer to heaven. Oh, God can call an 8-year-old or a 21-year-old or 39. God can call of us, any of us, today. The question is, are you prepared? How much time have you spent finding out about heaven? D.L. Moody, the great preacher of yesteryears, said these words. He said, "If I were going to dwell in any place in this country, if I were going to make it my home, I would want to inquire about the place, and I want to inquire about everything, anything about it. I want to know all about it." And yet, the greatest trick of the devil is saying to you, "Not now. Not now. You're too young. You wait. You got plenty of time. You got plenty of time." Have you spent time thinking about where you're going to spend eternity? Well, what about this city? What about this city that is being prepared for us, in which you and I are going to be spending eternity? That city that Abraham looked forward to, and he was seeking, that by faith he saw it. That city that Hebrews 11:22 refers to as the city of the living God. That city that Revelation 3:12 refers to as the new Jerusalem. You see, earthly Jerusalem was a holy city, but now it is blood-stained with the blood of the Savior, the Messiah, the Lord, whom God sent. The earthly Jerusalem once was a holy city when God was worshipped, but it rejected and crucified the anointed one of God. I got news for you. I can't be excited looking forward to an earthly Jerusalem. I don't believe that Jesus came to redeem us so we can end up in an earthly Jerusalem, a piece of real estate in the Middle East. No. It's going to be a new Jerusalem. It's going to be a heavenly Jerusalem. And while normally I'm not a detail-minded person and I don't get involved so much in the details when the scripture gives us details about a matter, but I got so excited studying about this with great amazement. It beats anything that you ever heard of. John tells

0: tells us that each wall of that city measures about 12,000 furlong. Now, in English, that means it's a square city, a city of many tiers. And each tier is going to be 2,250,000 square miles. That is the city, that's the new city that the Lord Jesus is preparing for us. The only city that I know that is four square is a city in South Australia, Adelaide, the city of Adelaide. It's 1 mile on each of the four sides, a square city. But this square city is something to behold. One of the commentators said it's going to accommodate 53 billion people very comfortably. Dr. Henry Morris has made the following calculation. He said the total number of people since Adam to the present, about 40 billion. Then he adds another 20 billion for those who died soon after birth or before birth. And then he said in the millennium there are going to be another 40 billion. And he calculates 100 billion people. He said figuring out that 20% of these are saved, 20% of the world population ever since that time looked forward to that city, that have surrendered their life to the Lordship of Jesus Christ, that they have made Him to be the Lord of their life, figuring that 20% will be the inhabitants of this new Jerusalem, and assuming that only 25% of the city that is described in the Scripture going to be inhabited. Each resident, listen to this, will have a block, cubic block of 75 acres. Each person. Now, I got thinking about this, and I thought, well, the best part, and I'm going to upset you mortgagees, and I don't get up in the first day of the month to write the check for the mortgage company. You know, Jesus gave it to me free as part of ruling with Him in heaven forever. But that's not all. According to Revelation 21:4, there will be no tears there. According to 1 Corinthians 15:26, there will be no death there. And according to Isaiah 35:10, there will be no sorrow there. And according to Revelation 21:4, there will be no pain in that city. And according to Revelation 22:5, there will be no light in that city, because Jesus is going to be there and He's going to outshine the light. According to Revelation 22:3, there will be no curse in that city. God will tabernacle with us. It is a city of glory. And there we're going to behold His face. No wonder the Apostle Paul, when he was privileged to be caught up and seen that city, that he could say, and he's a man who suffered more than anybody you'll ever know, he can say that suffering of this present time are not worthy to be compared with the glory that will be revealed in us and to us. They're just not worthy to be compared. There is no comparison. It will be revealed in us by all the changes, and above all, our heavenly bodies that we will receive. It will be revealed to us in the beauty of the surroundings of the New Jerusalem. What a glorious day. Are you looking forward to it? Some time ago, I read to you from part of a letter that was sent by an elderly man from California some time ago to Evangelist Charles E. Fuller, a man after whom my alma mater in California, Fuller Seminary, was named, a great man of God. He announced on his radio program that he was going to preach on heaven, and here's what this elderly man wrote in his letter. He said, "Dr. Fuller, I am interested in heaven because I have held a clear title to a bit of property there for the past 50 years. I didn't buy it. It was given to me without money and without price. But the donor purchased it for me at a tremendous sacrifice. I'm not holding it for speculation since the title is not transferable. It is not vacant, but for over half a century I have been sending material out from which the great architect of the builder of the universe has been building a home for me, and which will never need to be remodeled or repaired. It will suit me perfectly. Termites can never undermine its foundations, for they rest on the Rock of Ages. Fire can't destroy it, and floods can't wash it away. No locks or bolts will ever be placed upon its doors, for no vicious person can enter into that land where my dwelling stands. Now almost completed and almost ready to enter in and abide in peace eternally without fear of being rejected. Yes, I'm ready to go. My ticket to heaven has no date marked for the journey and no return coupon, praise God. All there is a permit for luggage. You won't take any of yours with you. What's going to be waiting for you on the other end is what you already sent now. Now the question, are you ready for the journey? Are you ready for the journey? Does your ticket have the stamp of the blood of Christ on it? Have you come at a point of your life and said, Lord Jesus, I know I can't save myself. Without your grace and without the shed blood of Christ on the cross, I can't go anywhere, I can't do anything. I surrender to you. Have you done that? Well, if you haven't, I pray that you will do that today. And you who have made that decision, have you been thinking about heaven? Have you been filling your container with oil? You know, I hear people often say that they're angry with God. I hear people sometimes say, well, they need to forgive God. I must confess to you that I cringe. You forgive someone when he does something wrong. But how can a perfect God do anything wrong? All his acts are perfect and holy. Even the ones that I don't understand. Even the ones that I don't like. Even the ones that I can't comprehend. But the question is it possibly that God is angry with you? I know it's not fashionable these days to preach about the anger of God. It is impolite to talk about the anger of God, but I'm not here to give God the house seal of approval. I'm not here to give him a facelift. I'm not trying to protect his image. Read your scripture. Read about the anger of God. I think our society, our generation, has confused God with Santa Claus. We think of God like Santa. You want to know the character of God? Read his word. Could be, just could be, that God is angry at your disobedience. Just could be that God is angry at your insubordination to his will. Just could be that God is angry with you for taking all his blessings for granted. Just could be. You know, the scripture said God is slow to anger. And you can, by your confession and by your repentance, turn that anger. You can answer that question. You alone, in the privacy of your heart, you alone can answer that question. And if your answer is yes, you're the one who need to ask God for forgiveness. And listen, he's a God of his word. He does not lie. And he said, when you ask for it, you'll get it. He is more ready to forgive than we are to pray. I hope that the Holy Spirit has been working in your heart, has been tugging in your heart, has been speaking to you. In your heart and your spirit, you've been wandering like a lost sheep. And the Father has been saying, please come home. I love you. I'm ready to forgive you. I'm ready to restore you. I'm ready to make you a new creature. Will you respond and say, yes, Lord?
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2: Well, initially, I have written the first edition more than 20 years ago after an experience of very painful and very frightening experience that came into our home. And I was really saying to the Lord, what am I going to do now? Where do I go now? And the Lord said, I want you to learn to praise me in the midst of your dark hours. And in the beginning, that was not easy. I must confess that to you, it wasn't easy at all. But then, step by step, as the Lord began to teach me how to praise him in the midst of the difficult circumstances and the uncertainty of the future, that I learned to really look up and praise the Lord. And at that moment, I received unbelievable, it is believable because it's in Christ, but it's indescribable, really, ability to be strengthened from within by the power of the Holy Spirit. I think we are so indebted to the Lord for everything. We are indebted to him for our salvation. We are indebted to him for our redemption. We are indebted to him for all the blessings of life. But we are truly indebted to him as well for the ability to praise him and to bless his name and to discover that it is within that blessing and it's within that praising of God that we are blessed and empowered to live a life, not just survive, but to thrive.
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2: I was given every advantage growing up, yet I hated my father, whose alcoholic ranting made our home life miserable. I vowed to find a man who didn't drink, smoke, or swear, and I found that man in Klebe. He was the new coach in our high school when I was a senior, and we began dating. How I loved his high moral standards and dedication to young people. We studied the Bible together, but neither of us knew the Lord personally. We were engaged when he joined the U.S. Marine Corps. 6 months after we were married, he went to Vietnam. We were planning to meet in Hawaii for R&R when Klebe was wounded in action. He lost his left arm, his left eye, and nearly his life from 3 grenade explosions. When I first saw him in the hospital, I didn't even recognize him. But our love and commitment was stronger than ever. On leave from the hospital, Klebe wanted to go to an evangelistic crusade, even though he was wrapped like a mummy from head to toe. Reluctantly, I went. The evangelist that night touched our hearts as we each saw that we had never received Christ as Savior. What a surprise when we both went forward to pray for salvation. I'm Deanna McCleary. You can't earn brownie points with God by good behavior. Only the blood of Christ and faith in His death and resurrection for your sins will give you peace and purchase eternal life. If you have never invited Him into your heart and life, there's no better time than right now. If the Son, therefore, shall make you free, you shall be free indeed.
1: If you would like to be free from the weight of sin by receiving Jesus Christ as Lord and Savior, or maybe you have questions about it, call 1-888-NEED-HIM right now. 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

0: Have you ever done something so bad that you thought you'd never be forgiven?
1: I had so much shame, so much guilt, that if I would tell someone, how would they look at me?
0: Lourdes had two abortions when she was a teenager. For over 40 years, she carried that heavy burden. Until she met Jesus, received his forgiveness, and began sharing her story.
1: I was afraid to speak, but I'm glad I did it. It's a healing process for me for something that I've been holding on to, Lord. God forgave me, and he's still working in me.
0: God offers you the same forgiveness and healing that Lourdes is talking about. It comes through a relationship with Jesus Christ. As Billy Graham once said,
2: only God can forgive us and cleanse us by the blood of the Lord Jesus Christ. All you have to do is receive it as a gift, and he will come into your life.
0: There's more at findpeacewithgod.net. We're the Billy Graham Evangelistic Association.

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1: I grew up in a respectable middle-class home where I felt loved. But during my junior year of high school, Mama had a breakdown and spent a month in the psychiatric ward. That was when I met Jamie, and ours was a romance like a storybook with picnics and long walks. Then I got pregnant. I went to a clinic and the nurse suggested an abortion, saying my parents needn't be told. Jamie was noncommittal about my decision. I wept and regretted my choice, but graduated from high school. Faced with a second pregnancy, Jamie and I married. Because he earned only minimum wage, we were poor and fought often. Fights that ended in violence and renewed his anger about my abortion. After we had two babies to feed, I began shoplifting baby food and clothes. A few years later, Jamie took our tax refund and went job hunting in another state. The pay was the same, but rents were lower, so we tried again with our marriage. But the fighting resumed with more violence than ever. One night, we stood outside a grocery store in the bitter cold, unable to get a taxi, when a pastor and his wife took us home with our groceries. A few days later, they came to visit, bringing a Bible for us to study. Jamie and I both prayed that day to receive Christ. Change was gradual. The fighting ended, and Jamie found a better job. In time, my husband himself became a pastor. Isn't Jesus wonderful? I'm Carla Williams. If the Son, therefore, shall make you free, you shall be free indeed.
0: If you would like to be free from the weight of sin by receiving Jesus Christ as Lord and Savior, or maybe you have questions about it, call 1-888-NEED-HIM right now. Free Indeed is a production of Pacific Garden Mission, 1458 South Canal Street, Chicago, Illinois, 60607. 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

0: marital problems, stress, depression. That was Kat's life, and she was thinking about ending it.
1: I'd bought into the lie that I was just a burden on everybody, and the best thing for everybody would be for me to go and take myself out of the picture.
0: But before she could do that, Kat went to an event where she heard Billy Graham's grandson, Will Graham, preaching about Jesus.
1: I'd been living in this dark pit, and it was like Will speaking just opened up this window and let all this light in for the first time in years, and I actually remembered that Jesus actually loves me. So I just went up the front and just gave my life completely back to Jesus.
0: Kat found real hope through Jesus. 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
1: Presenting Your Story Hour, building for a better tomorrow. Today's story...
2: Samuel says God has rejected me as king. Rejected me. Me! I've made mistakes, of course. A few, like anyone makes.
3: But your majesty,
2: but it's
3: you...
2: it's an injustice. I've been a good king, and the throne should remain with my posterity. I am a man of valor and courage. Everyone says so. And I have vanquished many an enemy of Israel. Those things should offset the few mistakes I've made. I don't care what anyone says. I'll kill anyone who tries to get in my way. Anyone!
3: Your Majesty, you will recall that you ordered us to find you.
2: I don't care what I ordered, who to do what. Right now, I order you to keep still while I speak my mind. Understand? I am king. I'll have you remember that. Anyone who forgets it and doesn't show me the proper respect and homage will have his... I am king. I rule Israel. My word is law. I mean to be obeyed, and anyone who dares disobey will... What is that sound?
3: That, Your Majesty, is the harp player you requested.
2: Well, who told anyone to play? I didn't. I will not be interrupted even with music. That is lovely music. But I didn't tell him to play. Off with his head, whoever he is. How dare he play without my permission? Off with his head, do you hear?
4: Hello, everyone, and welcome.
5: Wow, Aunt Carol, sounds like there was a crazy king in power.
4: You're right, Uncle Dan. This famous Bible story is about a king, a shepherd boy, and a giant.
5: Oh, I know this story well. Mm-hmm. It's found in the book of 1 Samuel, chapter 17.
4: That's right. We call it The Boy and the Giant.
2: Now don't just stand there. Do as I said. Off with that fellow's head, whoever he is.
3: You sent for him, Your Majesty.
2: I sent for him.
3: You ordered us to find and bring to your court a clever player of the harp.
2: But why? Why did I want a harp player?
3: Because, Your Majesty, you were having spells of mental depression, and your counselors thought
2: now
3: that...
2: Now keep still, keep still. I want to listen to that music.
3: Yes, Your Majesty.
2: Fellow certainly can play the harp. It's the best music I've ever heard. Who did you say he is?
3: His name, Your Majesty.
2: Well, just bring him here. I want to meet him. His music does something for me. Quiets my nerves.
6: David, the harp player, son of Jesse the Benjamite, to see His Majesty, great and mighty king.
2: Come forward, David.
7: Long live the king.
2: Arise, David, my son. Why, you're just a lad. Are you a professional player?
7: No, Your Majesty. I'm just a shepherd.
2: A shepherd? Well, be that as it may, I wish you'd play some more for me.
7: As you wish, Your Majesty.

0: and from the noisome pestilence. He shall cover me with his feathers, and under his wings shall I trust.
1: And thus it was in the providence of God, David, as a skillful performer upon the harp, was brought before the king. His lofty and heaven-inspired strains had the desired effect. The brooding melancholy that had settled like a dark cloud over the mind of King Saul was charmed away. When David's services were not required at the court of Saul, he returned to his flock among the hills.
2: Hello there, I'm back.
3: So I see. I thought you were supposed to stay at the king's palace.
2: I'm not needed right now, so they let me come home.
3: How do you like being in the royal palace?
2: It certainly is an honor. I've seen and learned many things. There are many temptations put in the way of the king, and for that I feel sorry for King Saul. The king has many difficulties and responsibilities. Responsibilities ordinary folk would never dream about. I've seen the glory of royalty shattered with a dark cloud of sorrow. It's made me think more about the harassments and troubles of men. Meditation, prayer, music. These things, by the help of God, are the things that will elevate the mind and drive away the dark clouds.
1: God was teaching young David lessons of trust. As Moses was trained for his work, so the Lord was fitting the son of Jesse to become the guide of his chosen people. In the court of the king, he was learning of the great responsibilities that rested upon the king of Israel. In his watch care over his father's flocks, David was gaining an appreciation of the care that the great shepherd of heaven has for the sheep of his pasture. All these things brought new thoughts to David, and a new, greater, and more serious theme to his music.
2: There's an evil which I've seen. It's common among men. A man to whom God hath given riches and honor, so that he wanteth nothing.
0: Surely.

0: Judah wishes to speak.
1: You are all members of my court. Each of you has been chosen because of your particular talent in your chosen field. Gentlemen, we are in trouble. Deep trouble. This you well know. General Abner, come forward. Up here by me.
2: Yes, sir. Long live the king.
1: You are commander-in-chief of all my armies?
2: I am, your majesty.
1: Tell me, the Philistines, are they prepared for battle against us?
2: They are, your majesty. Their armies are camped on the side of a mountain near Shoko in Judah. Directly across from their camp, on the other side of the valley of Elah, is a good campsite for our army, if we elect to fight them.
1: There would be a valley between their camp and ours.
2: A deep valley, yes, your majesty. A frontal attack, either by the Philistines or by us, is almost impossible.
1: How do they propose to decide the conflict?
2: By personal combat, your majesty.
1: Well, now, that's not such a bad idea. Many a tribal war is decided that way. Do we have a champion who is willing to fight their champion?
2: Oh, we have many, your majesty. I am thinking, for instance, of a very brave soldier named Eliab. He is tall and impressive and fears nothing.
1: Well, get the army ready to move. We shall camp across from the Philistines.
2: Yes, sir, your majesty. Long live the king!
3: Long live the king!
1: Have another serving of mutton brought in to General Abner and myself.
4: Yes, your majesty.
2: This camp life seems to agree with my king.
1: Yes, I always feel better when there's a battle to be won.
5: I have come out to fight your champion.
1: What is that I hear?
5: If you have war...
2: A voice, your majesty.
1: Whose voice?
2: I don't know, sir.
1: What is he saying?
2: I can't quite understand him, your majesty.
1: Well, go and find out who he is and what he wants.
2: Immediately, your majesty.
1: Come in. Come in, Abner. What did you find out?
2: It was the Philistine champion speaking, your majesty, challenging one of our champions to come forth and fight him.
1: Which one of our champions did you choose?
2: Well, none, your majesty.
1: None? Why not? Well, that's why we're here, remember?
2: I asked for volunteers, sir, but no one came forward.
1: None of our men will fight their champion. Cowards. What do they expect? That I myself should go out and fight him? Well, perhaps I shall.
2: First, your majesty, let me tell you about him.
1: The Philistine champion? Why, he's just a man, isn't he?
2: He's a giant.
1: Well, so am I. I am head and shoulders taller than any man in Israel.
2: The Philistine giant is even taller than you, your majesty. He is at least 10 feet tall.
1: 10 feet?
2: Yes, and he wears a helmet of brass. And a coat of mail. Oh, the coat of mail alone weighs over 100 pounds.
1: 100 pounds?
2: The spear he carries is like unto a weaver's beam. It has a head of iron weighing 13 pounds.
1: What a man. Now I wish I'd gone out myself and seen him.
2: He'll be down there in the valley again tomorrow, so he said.
1: Well, as soon as he appears, let me know. I want to see him for myself.
5: Philistine, and you servants of your king Saul, I defy the armies of Israel this day. Send out a man that we may fight together, if you have such a man. Choose you a man, a champion, if you have such a man, and send him down to me.
1: He is huge, isn't he?
2: There's no man in our army who could defeat him, your majesty.
1: You're right, Abner. As large and as brave as I am, I wouldn't want to fight him. I can't blame any of my men for refusing.
2: What are we going to do, your majesty?
1: You're my general. What do you suggest?
2: I suppose, as your chief of staff, I should offer to fight Goliath.
1: Don't even suggest such a thing, Abner. You're a general. I need you to plan and execute.

0: wars, not to fight a duel with a giant.
1: Then I have nothing further to suggest, Your Majesty. We simply do not have anyone who can overcome that giant.
0: Nevertheless, I am not ready to give up. We'll wait a while and see what happens. We may think of some way out.
1: Granted, Your Majesty. Except, in the meantime, we will have to take Goliath's insults.
0: My orders, General. Do nothing. Nothing, do you hear? Until I give the word.
1: Yes, Your Majesty.
2: Want to hear something special?
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3: Now let's return to our story, The Boy and the Giant.
4: David, sir, there's another lion after the sheep. Well, what are you going to do?
5: I'm going after him.
4: But David, sir, this lion is... Well, he's a big one.
5: Now just stay here. I'll be back shortly. There's nothing to fear.
4: I hope not.
5: There. What did I tell you? There was nothing to fear.
4: You're the bravest man I've ever seen, David, sir.
5: Oh, I'm not brave at all, not really. I trust in the Lord and His promises, that's all. If we love the Lord and obey Him and trust Him too, and do all we should do, He has promised always to be our helper. I believe that. I know it to be true. So with God on my side, there is nothing to fear, nothing at all.
4: Sounds simple, but when it comes to actually... Well, look, someone's coming.
5: Huh?
4: Well, it's one of the servants from the house.
5: Oh, yes, it is. I wonder what he's doing way out here.
4: He's running. He must be in an awful hurry.
5: Yes, it's probably some sort of message from Father, even from my three brothers at the battlefront. Well, what are you doing way out here?
6: Greetings, Master David. Your father sends me with a message. Master David is to come to the house immediately.
5: Is that all?
6: Master Jesse told me to stay here and help to take care of the sheep.
5: Fine. I'll be on my way.
7: David, my son.
5: Yes, Father?
7: Your three elder brothers, Eliab, Abinadab, and Shammah, joined King Saul's army to do battle with the Philistines. That was over 40 days ago. I'm concerned for them. I want you to go to Shachar and see what has happened.
5: Yes, Father.
7: Now you will take an ephah of parched corn for your brothers. And this cheese is for your brother's captain, the one over there 10,000.
5: It shall be done, Father.
7: And look to you and receive your brother's pledge that all is well with them. And then hasten back here that I may learn how they fare. You will leave early in the morning.
5: Of course, Father.
1: Good morning, Captain.
8: Good morning, sir.
1: And you, Eliab, good morning to you.
9: Good morning, General Abner.
1: How are you this beautiful morning?
9: Oh, fine, sir, but I cannot help but be a little worried. For almost 40 days now, we have had to listen to the insults of that giant. How much longer are we to put up with it?
1: Well, that's what I'm here for. His Majesty has finally decided to engage the Philistines army against army, face to face, in a battle to the death.
9: I thought the war would be won or lost by one of our men fighting Goliath. Isn't that the usual procedure in these personal encounter affairs?
1: Yes, but His Majesty has decided to march against them, engage them in actual combat this very day.
9: Well, sir, I think we have a chance, army against army. Since we defeated the Philistines at Michmash, they have not been strong enough for a full-scale attack. They're smart enough to realize this. That's why they want a personal combat with their giant Goliath.
1: That's exactly the thinking of King Saul. His orders are to prepare for combat immediately. Captain, Prepare your 1,000 for marching by early afternoon.
8: Yes, sir.
9: Well, I really do think the king is finally wising up. And...
10: Yes, sir.
9: Oh, there goes old Loudmouth again.
10: Citizen. For 40 days now, twice a day.
8: He's right, you know. We are afraid to fight him.
9: Well, with a 2-year-old lad fight a grown man, it's just as useless for any of us to fight that 10-foot Goliath. Cowards? No, we're just too wise to undertake an impossible task. We cannot...
11: Eliab!
9: Well, if it isn't the little shepherd lad.
11: That voice I hear. Isn't he insulting Israel and Israel's king?
1: Yes. He comes out each morning and evening and hurls those insults at us.
11: Why do you permit such a vile thing? Why doesn't someone answer his challenge and fight him?
9: General Abner, sir, this is my youngest brother. He is acquainted with the ways of sheep, not of men of war. So overlook his crazy talk if you can.
11: But, General, sir, God is on our side. Has he not repeatedly delivered us from many enemies under impossible circumstances? Why doesn't someone go out and fight this bragging Philistine?
1: I'm afraid you've not seen this particular Philistine.
11: Seen him? Who is this Philistine that he should defy the armies of the living God?
1: He is a giant. 10 feet tall.
11: 10 feet tall? Is that so tall that God fears him?
9: Well, perhaps you will sally forth and fight the giant with your bare hands. Yes?
11: What shall be done for the man who kills this giant Philistine and takes away the reproach from Israel?
1: Well, young man, not that it could possibly interest you, but the man who would be brave enough and able to kill that giant should receive great riches and honor from the king. Not only that, but the king would give his own daughter to the man in marriage, and he and his house should be free in Israel.
11: There's no limit to what God can do.
1: Are you seriously thinking of going forth to fight that giant?
9: Oh, of course he is, Abner, sir. At least he thinks he is. He's just a lad and knows not whereof he speaks.
11: The God of Israel can and will help.
9: Now listen, David. I'm your eldest brother and have the right to command you. In the first place, why have you come down here? And with whom have you left those few sheep that Father trusts you with? I know all about your pride and your bragging and the evil of your heart. I know why you're here. Merely to watch the battle from the sidelines at a safe distance.
11: What have I done, other than what any true-blooded Israelite would do? Have I not cause to be indignant that our army lets this giant Philistine continue day after day to hurl insults at Israel and at God?
9: Abner, sir, I beg of you, do not listen to these words of my sheep-tending brother.
12: And David turned from his brother and went to another group of soldiers and said the same things to them. But they too answered in the same manner as had his brother Eliab. Now all the things that David had said were told to the king, and Saul sent for David.
0: Word has come to me that you are telling all over camp that someone should have gone forth to fight the giant Goliath.
11: Yes, sir, your majesty.
0: Well, young man, there is no one in Israel valiant and brave enough to kill that giant.
11: There's no limit to what God can do, your majesty.
0: But a man, someone of my soldiers, must face the giant.
11: Oh, let no man's heart fail him, your majesty, because of the Philistine giant. Your servant will go and fight the Philistine.
0: You?
11: Yes, your majesty.
0: But you aren't able to fight that giant. You are but a youth, and he is a man of war and tall and powerful.
11: Oh, king, your servant was watching over his father's sheep, and there came a lion and a bear and took a lamb out of the flock, and I went out after them and delivered the lamb from them and smote them. This bragging giant of a Philistine shall be as that lion and bear, seeing he has defied the armies of the living God over which you are shepherd, even as I was shepherd over my father's sheep.
0: But it would be suicide, my boy, and I can't let you do it.
11: O king, the Lord that delivered me out of the paw of the lion and out of the paw of the bear, he will deliver me out of the hand of this Philistine.
0: Would that I had such faith and courage. Once I did. As a young king, I had faith and trust and courage. But now I... Go, my son. Fight the heathen Philistine. And may God be with you and give you victory. Armor-bearer!
13: Yes, your majesty?
0: Get my armor and helmet and coat of mail. Put them on this youth, that he may go forth to meet the giant fully protected by my own armor, and place my sword by his side.
13: Yes, your majesty.
12: The heavy helmet of brass was placed upon the head of David, the coat of mail upon his body, and the monarch's sword at his side. Thus equipped, David started out upon his errand.
1: You know, of course, Your Majesty, that he hasn't a chance against that giant.
0: I'm quite sure of that, Abner. But what else is there to do? Oh, I realize that I should fight Goliath. I am the leader of Israel, the king. But I shake with fear, for I wouldn't have a chance to win. I guess it's a guilty conscience that makes me fearful.
1: Your Majesty, if you had refused to let David fight Goliath, the Philistines would expect you to fight him.
0: But you realize, Abner, that I am king and must protect my reputation. And fighting that giant certainly is...
1: Your Majesty, David is returning.
0: Yes, yes, so I see. Apparently he's decided not to risk his life by fighting the giant.
11: Your Majesty.
0: Yes, son?
11: Your Majesty, I can't go forth to fight the giant in this coat of armor. I just can't do it. Never before have I worn armor, and I can do nothing with it on. If it pleases, Majesty, I should like to remove it.
0: Permission granted. Lackey, help the lad off with the armor.
11: Your Majesty, I would like still to have the privilege and honor of ridding Israel of this heathen giant.
0: All right, it's up to you. But what weapons will you use?
11: I shall take with me only those things I used in protecting my father's sheep. A shepherd's rod and my sling.
1: A shepherd's rod and a sling against that giant? Oh, Your Majesty, it would be murder. I beg of you not to.
0: You have my permission, David. May God be your shield and sword.
11: Oh, thank you, Your Majesty. Long live the king!
12: With courteous gestures, David leaves the presence of the king, then descends rapidly the hilly slope to the bottom of the ravine which separates the two camps. From the brook, he chooses for himself 5 smooth stones and puts them in his shepherd's bag, which he carries. Then he draws near to the giant Goliath. When Goliath sees David, he is filled with amazement and anger.
10: Are you perhaps the champion the Israelite army has sent out to fight me?
13: I am.
10: They send a boy to fight a man? A boy still ruddy and of a fair countenance? Am I a dog that you come to me with sticks? By all the gods of Philistia, I curse you and your family after you.
13: Goliath, champion of the heathen Philistines, you come to me with a sword and with a spear and with a javelin.
10: And what do you come to me with? A shepherd's rod and a boy's plaything. A sling!
13: I come to you in the name of the Lord of hosts, the God of the armies of Israel, whom you have defied.
10: Why, you brazen little...
13: This day will the Lord deliver you into my hands, and I will strike you down and cut off your head, and I will give the dead bodies of the host of the Philistines this day to the birds of the air and to the wild beasts of the earth. Then shall all the earth know that there is a God in Israel, for the battle is the Lord's.
10: Come here to me, little boy, and I will show you a thing.
12: As the thousands of soldiers on both sides watch, David pauses a moment to take a stone from his shepherd's bag, placing it in his sling. Then, whirling it around and around over his head, he rushes toward the giant and slings the stone. Straight as an arrow, it whizzes through the air, finding its mark in Goliath's forehead. The mighty giant trembles and reaches out his hands as if he were struck with sudden blindness, staggers, then falls to the ground. Waiting not an instant, David springs upon the prostrate form of the Philistine and with both hands lays hold of Goliath's heavy sword and slays the giant.

0: This has been your Story Hour, building for a better tomorrow.
1: This is Aunt Carol.
0: And Uncle Dan saying,
1: Goodbye, everyone. See you.

0: Do you ever feel afraid? Even David, who was a brave warrior and a mighty king, felt afraid sometimes. You know what he did? Well, listen to what he wrote in the book of Psalms. Then you'll know what to do next time you feel afraid.
1: From Psalm 56, verses 3 and 4. When I am afraid, I will trust in you. In God, whose word I praise, in God I trust.

0: Two full years passed, and still Joseph remained in prison. Then one morning, in the great palace of the kings of Egypt, Pharaoh awoke, distressed and troubled in spirit.
1: Ator! Ator!
2: Where are you?
1: Ator!
3: Your Majesty, your butler is at hand.
2: Next time, come more quickly. What time is it?
3: May it please His Majesty. It is yet very early in the morning.
2: Go and call my magicians. Bid them come quickly, for I am troubled and have need of them.
3: At once, Your Majesty!

0: 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Hail!
1: Greetings, greetings, greetings, magicians.
2: Your Majesty sent for us.
1: I am weighed down in spirit. I dreamed last night, two dreams, one after the other. I desire you to tell me the meaning of the dreams.
2: Oh, we are honored, Your Majesty, by your confidence.
1: In my first dream, behold, I stood by the river, and there came out of the river seven well-favored cows and fat-fleshed, and they fed in the meadow. And behold, seven other cows came up out of the river after them, ill-favored and lean-fleshed, and stood by the other cows on the bank of the river. And the ill-favored and lean-fleshed cows ate up the well-favored and fat cows. But they were still lean and ill-favored. Then I awoke.
2: A most meaningful dream, Your Majesty.
1: In my second dream, behold, seven ears of corn came up upon one stalk, fat and good. And behold, seven thin ears sprang up after them. And the seven thin ears devoured the seven fat and full ears. And I awoke the second time.

0: Well, what is the meaning of my dream?
1: Most profound dream, Your Majesty, and a most interesting
0: yes,
1: one.
0: Yes, but what does it mean?
1: A most difficult dream, Your Majesty.
0: Well, I'm waiting.
1: Alas, Your Majesty, we cannot interpret the dream.
2: We cannot interpret it, Your Majesty.
0: And why not, pray tell?
2: The brass is silent. The bones reveal nothing.
0: Is there no one who can interpret my dreams?
3: I do remember my fault this day. Your Majesty, your servant knows a Hebrew slave, a man most wonderfully skilled in the interpretation of dreams. He is in the prison where it pleased His Majesty to confine me 2 years ago.
0: Well, don't stand there chattering. Bring him here. Bring him here.
4: So a messenger was sent to bring Joseph out of the prison, and he came and stood before Pharaoh. And Pharaoh told Joseph what he had dreamed.
0: And the 7 thin ears devoured the fat and the full ears, and I awoke the second time.
5: The dreams of Pharaoh are as one. God has shown Pharaoh what he's about to do. Behold, there shall be 7 years of great plenty throughout all the land of Egypt, and there shall arise after them 7 years of famine, and all the plenty shall be forgotten in the land of Egypt, and famine shall consume the land. Now therefore, let Pharaoh find a man discreet and wise, and set him over the land of Egypt. Let Pharaoh appoint officers over the land, and let them gather all the food of these 7 good years.
6: Yes.
5: And that food shall be stored against the 7 years of famine, so that the land of Egypt perish not.
0: Of course, of course.
4: And Joseph's interpretation of the dreams was good in the eyes of Pharaoh, and in the eyes of all his servants. And Pharaoh said unto Joseph,
0: For as much as God has shown you all this, there is none so discreet and wise as you are. You shall be over my house, and according to your word shall all my people be ruled. Only on the throne will I be greater than you.
4: Off his ring from his hand and put it on Joseph's hand, and dressed him in clothes of fine linen, and put a gold chain about his neck, and made him ruler, second only to Pharaoh, over all the land of Egypt.

0: Centurion in the Emperor's army, reporting to Felix, the procurator of Caesarea.
1: Yes, Centurion.
0: I have a prisoner, sir. I was ordered to deliver him to you.
1: Sergeant, take the prisoner and lock him in our prison.
2: Yes, sir.
1: Now, Centurion, with what is the prisoner charged?
0: I was not told, sir. Here, however, is a letter from Claudius Lysias, the chief captain at Jerusalem.
1: Oh.
0: It will probably give you the details.
1: Thank you, Centurion. Dismissed. Drusilla, dear, will you read this letter from Lysias?
3: Are you talking to me, Felix, dear, or to your first wife?
1: Huh?
3: Oh, she was Drusilla, too, remember?
1: Uh-huh.
3: Only she was the granddaughter of Antony and Cleopatra, wealthy, socially accepted, and highly educated.
1: But I love you.
3: You don't love anyone but yourself. You are cruel, lustful, a liar, a murderer.
1: What?
3: Entirely unfit for the high office you hold here in Palestine.
1: No.
3: But I can't help but love you anyway.
1: Read the letter.
3: Yes, dear. Claudius Lysias to His Excellency, the Governor Felix. Greetings.
1: Greetings. He'd like to cut my throat.
3: The Israelites seized the man I am sending to you and were about to kill him. I learned that he is a Roman citizen, so I went with my soldiers and rescued him from the mob. I wanted to know what the Israelites were accusing him of, so I took him down to their judgment hall before the Sanhedrin. I found out that he had not done a thing for which he deserved to die or be put in prison. The accusation against him had to do with unimportant questions about their own religious laws. And when I was informed that the Israelites were making a plot to kill him, I decided to send him to you. I told his accusers to make their charges against him before you.
1: Yes. Centurion, have the guard bring the prisoner inside for a moment.
0: Yes, sir.
4: Guard! Bring the prisoner in here.
1: Ah, I understand that you're a Roman citizen. From what province?
5: Cilicia, sir.
1: Well, that makes you a first-class citizen. I'll hear your case when your accusers from Jerusalem get here.
6: Your Highness.
7: Yes, lad?
6: I just came from Governor Felix with a message.
7: He sent a message? Didn't even bother to write a letter?
6: Oh, he told me exactly what to say, Your Highness.
7: Well?
6: I was to say, I, Felix, governor under the Emperor of Rome, do herewith notify you that upon your arrival here in Caesarea, with specific charges against a prisoner known as Paul, I shall sit in judgment upon him.
7: Fine, fine. Tell the governor I shall be there in a few days, as soon as I can collect the necessary papers.
6: Yes, Your Highness.
7: Members of the Sanhedrin, as chief priest, I took the liberty of assuring Governor Felix that charges against Paul would be made within a few days. Does this meet with your approval?
4: Yes,
7: certainly. And I've also taken the liberty of hiring the greatest orator and lawyer in the world today, Tertullus.
4: Tertullus.
7: I have acquainted Tertullus with all the facts of the case, and he is right now preparing his presentation. But I shall let Tertullus speak for himself. Tertullus?
8: Your Excellency, your wise and considerate leadership has brought us a long period of peace and many necessary reforms for the good of our country. We welcome this everywhere at all times and are deeply grateful to you. I do not want to take up too much of your valuable time. However, I beg you to be indulgent and kind and listen to our brief account of the crimes of this man. We accuse him of being a dangerous nuisance. He starts riots among the Israelites all over the world, and he is the leader of a party who believe in the Nazarene Jesus.
6: Oh, he certainly is long-winded.
8: He also tried to defile the temple, and we arrested him. We planned to judge him ourselves according to our laws. But the commander Lysias came in and with great violence took him from us. Then Lysias gave orders that we, his accusers, must come here before you. If you yourself will question the man, you will learn all the things we are accusing him of are true. Thank you.
4: Yes, they are true. They're all true.
7: That was an excellent presentation.
8: Thank you, Your Highness.
7: I was watching the governor's face. He was impressed. I do not see how we can lose this case, especially since Felix is in trouble with the emperor over the Israelites. and is terribly anxious to get in our good graces again.
8: You are forgetting one thing, Your Highness. Paul, too, is an excellent orator. Well, not as good as I, of course, but good nevertheless. In view of the despotic character of Felix, anything can happen.
1: Scribe? That was a good speech. He knows how to flatter. But I know the motive behind it. Also, I noticed he did not prove a thing he said. He failed to substantiate a single accusation. What does he think I am? A fool?
2: All they want, Your Excellency, is to get you to let them take the prisoner to Jerusalem and try him in their own court.
1: I know. And that would be the same as sentencing him to death. They hate Paul. He's an individualist. He refuses to conform to their way of worshipping the Israelite God. And still, I do not want to offend the Israelite rulers. I have to think of myself, my future. No one else does. Well, I'll hear the prisoner's defense, then make my decision.
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1: August 1st. As we look into the Old Testament, our reading today will come from the book of 2 Chronicles, chapter 30, verse 1, through chapter 31, verse 21. We'll see that when God's Spirit is at work, Jesus Christ will be glorified, and God's people will be unified. Hezekiah called the whole nation back to the celebration of the Passover, the feast that depicts Jesus Christ, the Lamb of God, and many participated with oneness of heart. What an occasion of blessing it was! How tragic that the spiritual leaders were to blame for delaying the event. How tragic that some of the people laughed at the invitation. But how wonderful that God blessed abundantly, healed the people, and sent them home rejoicing. The people who turned down the invitation missed a special opportunity. God looks at the heart and does not permit ceremonial matters to get in the way of His grace. We'll see that as we read in this scripture today. And as we move on into chapter 31 of 2 Chronicles, we'll see that when you come back to walk with the Lord, the evidences of the new life are there to see. There is cleansing. We'll read about serving. It's not enough to get rid of the bad. We must also establish and strengthen the good. The king made certain the priests obeyed God's law and ministered at the temple. Had the priests been ministering faithfully to begin with, the nation would not have gone into apostasy. And we'll read about giving. If the priests are to serve, the people must support them. One of the first signs of spiritual awakening is the generosity of those whose hearts God has touched. Nobody had to plead or urge. The giving came from the hearts of people who were right with God. And with that, we begin our reading today in the Old Testament. August 1st, 2 Chronicles chapter 30, verse 1, through chapter 31, verse 21. King Hezekiah now sent word to all Israel and Judah, and he wrote letters of invitation to Ephraim and Manasseh. He asked everyone to come to the temple of the Lord at Jerusalem to celebrate the Passover of the Lord, the God of Israel. The king, his officials, and all the community of Jerusalem decided to celebrate Passover a month later than usual. They were unable to celebrate it at the regular time because not enough priests could be purified by then, and the people had not yet assembled at Jerusalem. This plan for keeping the Passover seemed right to the king and all the people. So they sent a proclamation throughout all Israel, from Beersheba in the south to Dan in the north, inviting everyone to come to Jerusalem to celebrate the Passover of the Lord, the God of Israel. The people had not been celebrating it in great numbers as prescribed in the law. At the king's command, messengers were sent throughout Israel and Judah. They carried letters which said, "O people of Israel, return to the Lord, the God of Abraham, Isaac, and Israel, so that he will return to the few of us who have survived the conquest of the Assyrian kings. Do not be like your ancestors and relatives who abandoned the Lord, the God of their ancestors, and became an object of derision, as you yourselves can see. Do not be stubborn as they were, but submit yourselves to the Lord. Come to his temple, which he has set apart as holy forever. Worship the Lord your God, so that his fierce anger will turn away from you. For if you return to the Lord, your relatives and your children will be treated mercifully by their captors, and they will be able to return to this land. For the Lord your God is gracious and merciful. If you return to him, he will not continue to turn his face from you." The messengers went from town to town, throughout Ephraim and Manasseh, and as far as the territory of Zebulun. But most of the people just laughed at the messengers and made fun of them. However, some from Asher, Manasseh, and Zebulun humbled themselves and went to Jerusalem. At the same time, God's hand was on the people in the land of Judah, giving them a strong desire to unite in obeying the orders of the king and his officials, who were following the word of the Lord. and so a huge crowd assembled at Jerusalem in mid-spring to celebrate Passover and the festival of unleavened bread. They set to work and removed the pagan altars from Jerusalem. They took away all the incense altars and threw them into the Kidron Valley. On the appointed day in mid-spring, 1 month later than usual, the people slaughtered their Passover lambs. Then the priests and Levites became ashamed, so they purified themselves

properly cleansed for the ceremony. And the Lord listened to Hezekiah's prayer and healed the people. So the people of Israel, who were present in Jerusalem, celebrated the festival of unleavened bread for 7 days with great joy. Each day the Levites and priests sang to the Lord, accompanied by loud instruments. Hezekiah encouraged the Levites for the skill they displayed as they served the Lord. So for 7 days the celebration continued. Peace offerings were sacrificed, and the people confessed their sins to the Lord, the God of their ancestors. The entire assembly then decided to continue the festival another 7 days. So they celebrated joyfully for another week. King Hezekiah gave the people 1,000 bulls and 7,000 sheep for offerings, and the officials donated 1,000 bulls and 10,000 sheep. Meanwhile, many more priests purified themselves. The entire assembly of Judah rejoiced, including the priests, the Levites, all who came from the land of Israel, the foreigners who came to the festival, and all those who lived in Judah. There was great joy in the city, for Jerusalem had not seen a celebration like this one since the days of Solomon, King David's son. Then the Levitical priests stood and blessed the people, and God heard them from his holy dwelling in heaven. Now when the festival ended, the Israelites who attended went to all the towns of Judah, Benjamin, Ephraim, and Manasseh, and they smashed the sacred pillars, cut down the Asherah poles, and removed the pagan shrines and altars. After this, the Israelites returned to their own towns and homes. Hezekiah then organized the priests and Levites into divisions to offer the burnt offerings and peace offerings, and to worship and give thanks and praise to the Lord at the gates of the temple. The king also made a personal contribution of animals for the daily morning and evening burnt offerings, as well as for the weekly Sabbath festivals and monthly new moon festivals, and for the other annual festivals as required in the law of the Lord. In addition, he required the people in Jerusalem to bring the prescribed portion of their income to the priests and Levites, so they could devote themselves fully to the law of the Lord. The people responded immediately and generously with the first of their crops and grain, new wine, olive oil, honey, and all the produce of their fields. They brought a tithe of all they owned. The people who had moved to Judah from Israel and the people of Judah themselves brought in the tithes of their cattle and sheep, and a tithe of the things that had been dedicated to the Lord their God, and they piled them up in great heaps. The first of these tithes was brought in late spring, and the heaps continued to grow until early autumn. When Hezekiah and his officials came and saw these huge piles, they thanked the Lord and his people Israel. "Where did all this come from?" Hezekiah asked the priests and Levites. And Azariah the high priest from the family of Zadok replied, "Since the people began bringing their gifts to the Lord's temple, we have had enough to eat and plenty to spare, for the Lord has blessed his people." Hezekiah decided to have storerooms prepared in the temple of the Lord, and this was done. Then all the gifts and tithes were faithfully brought to the temple. Conaniah the Levite was put in charge, assisted by his brother Shimei. The supervisors under them were Jehiel, Azaziah, Nahath, Azahel, Jerimoth, Jozabad, Eliel, Ismachiah, Mahath, and Benaiah. These appointments were made by King Hezekiah and Azariah, the chief official in the temple of God. Korai, son of Imnah the Levite, who was the gatekeeper at the east gate, was put in charge of distributing the freewill offerings of God, the gifts, and the things that had been dedicated to the Lord. His faithful assistants were Eden, Meniamin, Jeshua, Shemaiah, Amariah, and Shechaniah. They distributed the gifts among the families of priests in their towns, by their divisions, dividing the gifts fairly among young and old alike. They also distributed the gifts to all males 3 years old or older, regardless of their place in the genealogical records, who came daily to the Lord's temple to perform their official duties by their divisions. And they distributed gifts to the priests

who were listed in the genealogical records by families, and to the Levites 20 years old or older who were listed according to their jobs and their divisions. Food allotments were also given to all the families listed in the genealogical records, including the little babies, the wives, and the sons and daughters, for they had all been faithful in purifying themselves. As for the priests, the descendants of Aaron, who were living in the open villages around the towns, men were appointed to distribute portions to every male among the priests and to all the Levites listed in the genealogical records. In this way, King Hezekiah handled the distribution throughout all Judah, doing what was pleasing and good in the sight of the Lord his God. In all that he did in the service of the temple of God, and in his efforts to follow the law and the commands, Hezekiah sought his God wholeheartedly. As a result, he was very successful. August 1st. As we turn our attention to the New Testament now, we'll be reading in the book of Romans, chapter 15, verses 1 through 22. We'll read about a debt to the weak. You see, the strong must bear the weak and help them grow. And you know what that takes? It takes love and patience and unselfishness. It takes mature believers to do this. If we live to please ourselves, we will not follow the examples of Christ, who lived to please the Father and help others. And we'll read about a debt to the lost. God saved the Jews so that they might reach the Gentiles and lead them in praising the Lord. And there is a debt to Israel. The Gentiles are indebted to the Jews, and that debt is paid by praying for them, witnessing to them in love, and sharing our material gifts to assist them. And with that, let's begin today's reading in the New Testament. August 1st, Romans chapter 15, verses 1 through 22. We, Paul and other Christians, may know that these things make no difference, but we cannot just go ahead and do them to please ourselves. We must be considerate of the doubts and fears of those who think these things are wrong. We should please others. If we do what helps them, we will build them up in the Lord. For even Christ didn't please himself. As the scriptures say, those who insult you are also insulting me. Such things were written in the scriptures long ago to teach us. They give us hope and encouragement as we wait patiently for God's promises. May God, who gives this patience and encouragement, help you live in complete harmony with each other, each with the attitude of Christ Jesus toward the other. Then all of you can join together with one voice, giving praise and glory to God, the Father of our Lord Jesus Christ. So accept each other, just as Christ has accepted you. Then God will be glorified. Remember that Christ came as a servant to the Jews to show that God is true to the promises he made to their ancestors. And he came so the Gentiles might also give glory to God for his mercies to them. This is what the psalmist meant when he wrote, I will praise you among the Gentiles. I will sing praises to your name. And in another place it is written, Rejoice, O you Gentiles, along with his people the Jews. And yet again, Praise the Lord, all you Gentiles. Praise him, all you people of the earth. And the prophet Isaiah said, The heir to David's throne will come, and he will rule over the Gentiles. They will place their hopes on him. So I pray that God, who gives you hope, will keep you happy and full of peace as you believe in him. May you overflow with hope through the power of the Holy Spirit. I am fully convinced, dear brothers and sisters, that you are full of goodness. You know these things so well that you are able to teach others all about them. Even so, I have been bold enough to emphasize some of these points, knowing that all you need is this reminder from me. For I am, by God's grace, a special messenger from Christ Jesus to you Gentiles. I bring you the good news and offer you up as a fragrant sacrifice to God, so that you might be pure and pleasing to him by the Holy Spirit.
So it is right for me to be enthusiastic about all Christ Jesus has done through me in my service to God. I dare not boast of anything else. I have brought the Gentiles to God by my message and by the way I lived before them. I have won them over by the miracles done through me as signs from God, all by the power of God's Spirit. In this way, I have fully presented the good news of Christ, all the way from Jerusalem, clear over into Illyricum. My ambition has always been to preach the good news where the name of Christ has never been heard, rather than where a church has already been started by someone else. I've been following the plan spoken of in the Scriptures, where it says, "Those who have never been told about him will see, and those who have never heard of him will understand." In fact, my visit to you has been delayed so long because I have been preaching in these places. Today we're reading Psalm 25, verses 1 through 15. And this psalm is helpful when you're making decisions and seeking God's will. What kind of people does God guide? Well, those who glorify him. If you want his will for his glory, he will show you the right path. If you have selfish motives, he may let you have your way, and then you will regret it. He guides those who wait. Hey, you're not wasting time when you wait on the Lord in prayer. So keep your eyes on the Lord and let him have his way. He knows where he's going and what he's doing. So follow him by faith, even when you don't understand. You know, the enemy was slandering David again, as we'll read here in this psalm, and he had no way to vindicate himself. Samuel Johnson called slander the revenge of a coward, and it is. What should you do when people spread lies about you? Psalm 25, verses 1 through 15, a psalm of David. To you, O Lord, I lift up my soul. I trust in you, my God. Do not let me be disgraced, or let my enemies rejoice in my defeat. No one who trusts in you will ever be disgraced, but disgrace comes to those who try to deceive others. Show me the path where I should walk, O Lord. Point out the right road for me to follow. Lead me by your truth and teach me, for you are the God who saves me. All day long I put my hope in you. Remember, O Lord, your unfailing love and compassion, which you have shown from long ages past. Forgive the rebellious sins of my youth. Look instead through the eyes of your unfailing love, for you are merciful, O Lord. The Lord is good and does what is right. He shows the proper path to those who go astray. He leads the humble in what is right, teaching them his way. The Lord leads with unfailing love and faithfulness all those who keep his covenant and obey his decrees. For the honor of your name, O Lord, forgive my many, many sins. Who are those who fear the Lord? He will show them the path they should choose. They will live in prosperity, and their children will inherit the promised land. Friendship with the Lord is reserved for those who fear him. With them, he shares the secrets of his covenant. My eyes are always looking to the Lord for help, for he alone can rescue me from the traps of my enemies. Proverbs chapter 20, verses 13 through 15. If you love sleep, you will end in poverty. Keep your eyes open, and there will be plenty to eat. The buyer haggles over the price, saying, "It's worthless," then brags about getting a bargain. Wise speech is rarer and more valuable than gold and rubies.

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2: I grew up in a family of atheist Jews that believed in science and humanism, not God. I learned Yiddish and Jewish history, songs and dance, and we had family feasts on Passover and Hanukkah. Ours was a leftist political stance with anti-war and civil rights protests, but I had a hunger inside for spiritual things that led me to explore drugs and the occult in high school. In college, I dared to attend an evangelism crusade in Madison Square Garden and fought the urge to go to the altar. When I was 18, my hunger for something unknown led me to bike across the country, after which I found it hard to go back to the routine. The next summer, I biked around Europe with my girlfriend, then visited Egypt and Ethiopia. The summer after that, I fell in love with Diana, and we traveled to Oregon, where a Christian shared the gospel with us and told us that living together was a sin. Diana and I moved to California, where I fell under the spell of a false guru who drove Diana away. I was suicidal until I called on the name of Jesus. Then I began reading the Bible and saw how deceived I had been. Diana had given her life to Christ, and we decided to get married. I called myself a Christian from then on, but I wasn't born again. My friend in Oregon kept praying, and one day I was finally ready to trust Christ as my Messiah and Lord. I prayed and wept for hours at the sacrifice of Jesus for my sins. I'm Robert Rosette, and I found new life in Jesus Christ. If the Son, therefore, shall make you free, you shall be free indeed.
1: If you would like to be free from the weight of sin by receiving Jesus Christ as Lord and Savior, or maybe you have questions about it, call 1-888-NEED-HIM right now. 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

0: Who doesn't love a great story? Well, on Through the Bible, we're about to sit at the feet of Jesus and listen as he tells some of his most powerful parables. Simple stories packed with eternal truth. We're in Matthew 13, a chapter that unlocks so much of what Jesus is teaching about the kingdom of heaven. Dr. J. Vernon McGee often said this chapter is essential if we want to understand the big picture, and we're going to jump right in where the stories get short, sharp, and unforgettable. So while you open your copy of God's Word, Greg and I have a couple of great letters to share with you.
1: We do, and they come from, I call it the home team, the folks here in the U.S. where the ministry started.
0: Yep.
1: Let's start with Joanne, who writes this. I love the daily letters that bring the world right to our doorstep and the privilege of interceding for others through the World Prayer Team. And while we cannot physically travel to far-off places, we sure can support the mission of taking the whole word to the whole world through our giving. It is absolutely astounding to think of how God has grown this ministry to reach over 250 languages and untold souls brought into the kingdom of our Lord. And home groups, I'm sure there are countless groups that we are not even aware of. The other morning, I tuned in at my usual time, and try as I might, the app would not connect. It struck me even more how critical you are to me. I prayed that whatever glitch happened would clear, and indeed, later that day, it did. Nothing will ever stop God's word. Bless you, bless you, bless you.
0: Wow, Joanne, thank you so much for that encouragement and for referencing the number of languages that we're in and the impact of the small groups. And knowing that you're praying encourages us. And I would encourage anyone who's interested in missions and interested in reaching the world with the gospel to join our World Prayer Team as well. Super easy. Just go to ttb.org, sign up there. Now, here's another great letter. This one's from Maria, who found strength in God's word during some pretty challenging times. Greg, why don't you read that one too?
1: She says, I have been listening to Dr. J. Vernon McGee off and on since 2010. This will be my first time finishing the five-year program. I'm so thankful to be able to go through the Bible with y'all. I have been sharing about the program with everyone I talk to. We have recently lost a dear friend to cancer. Then I broke my left arm, and my friend had surgery on her right arm. It's been a little overwhelming, to say the least, but I'm thankful that I'm not alone. My friend who passed used to hold Bible study at her home. In my heart, I think that she would like us to carry on with our meeting. I want to see if it's possible to start a home group and get some Bible bus passes to hand out. Honestly, I don't think I would be handling stuff as well as I have been if I wasn't going through the Bible and listening to you. Now, Steve, when someone asks if they can start a TTB home group, I could just see you powering up.
0: I would love to see you do that. And our Bible Companions are a great resource for you to do that. They're available for free online at our website, and they're super easy. And you don't have to be all cleaned up either. We had a recent testimony of a guy in Tripura, I think it was India. And I mean, by his own admission, alcohol and other addictions. And his pastor said, why don't you go start a small group? Here's a kit. And you can do the same thing. You don't have to be cleared. Let the Word of God impact your life and let it impact those around you. Greg, why don't you pray for us?
1: Father, we see every day the impact of your word. And now, as we open the Bible and listen to Dr. McGee, we pray that you would touch our lives. In Jesus' name, amen.
0: Let's open to Matthew 13 as we go through the Bible with Dr. J. Vernon McGee.
2: Now today, friends, our study brings us back to the 44th verse of the 13th chapter of Matthew. Now we have put down a certain pattern and principle. Our Lord interpreted two of these parables for us. And I don't think we'd have any right to depart from his interpretation. And we need to note that as we go through this section here, because we have coming up now three unusual parables that deal with certain aspects of the kingdom of heaven. That is, as it is today. Now, the first one is verse 44, and we merely mentioned it and read the verse last time. Again, the kingdom of heaven is like unto treasure hid in a field, the which when a man hath found, he hideth, and for joy thereof goeth and selleth all that he hath, and buyeth that field. Now, let's stop there for just a moment. The field, we already know, is the world. And this is not a sinner buying the gospel, because the gospel, for instance, is not hid in a field. What is it that's hid in a field. Well, it's the nation Israel. The field is the world, and that nation is buried, actually, in the world today. Somebody says, well, they're a nation right now. They are, but they're sure having a struggle, aren't they? And they'll not be able to really enjoy that land until they get it from the Lord Jesus Christ. I was very much interested in reading a paper that I received from that land, and it was of a convention that they had had there of certain scientists. And I noticed in the picture that there was a great sign in both English and Hebrew above the platform. And it read, science will give us peace in this land. Well, may I say that science will not give them peace in that land. Only the Prince of Peace can do that. And they are buried as a nation throughout the world. The largest number of the nation Israel are not in that land, but are in New York City, for instance. And they are still scattered throughout the world. But God is not through with them. He says very definitely in the 11th chapter of Romans, Paul wrote, I say then, hath God cast away his people? God forbid, for I also am an Israelite, of the seed of Abraham, of the tribe of Benjamin. God hath not cast away his people, which he foreknew. Now, friends, apparently Paul believed that the Lord is not through with him. And Zechariah, one of the last writers in the Old Testament, makes it clear there's coming a day when he wrote in the 12th chapter, verse 10, I will pour upon the house of David, upon the inhabitants of Jerusalem, the spirit of grace and of supplications, and they shall look upon me, whom they have pierced, and they shall mourn for me as one mourneth for his only son, and shall be in bitterness for him as one that is in bitterness for his firstborn. That's a day that's yet to come. And you'll find Jeremiah speaks of the fact that he'll gather them from the east and the north and the south and the west. Now, that time has not come yet. When he gathers them back there, they'll even forget the Passover, that which has been remembered longer than any other religious holiday. God is not through with the nation Israel. And this parable, I think, makes that very clear. How did he do it? Well, he's redeemed them. He bought them with his blood, if you please, just as he bought your salvation and my salvation. And there will be, as Zechariah says, that fountain opened in the house of David. Now, we come to the sixth parable, and that's verse 45, and he says, again, the kingdom of heaven is like unto a merchant man seeking goodly pearls, who, when he had found one pearl of great price, went and sold all that he had and bought it. Now, let me give you the popular interpretation of this. The popular interpretation is the sinner is the merchant man, and that the pearl of great price is Christ, and that the sinner goes and sells all that he has that he might buy Christ. Well, that's all very good. It's simple enough. But the merchant man is not the sinner. And the pearl is Christ and salvation, you see, according to these. And there's a hymn that has it like this. I have found the pearl of greatest price. My heart doth sing for joy. And sing I must, for Christ is mine, Christ shall my song employ. Well, I can't accept that. I dismiss it as unworthy of thoughtful consideration. Now, to begin with, who is it that's looking for goodly pearls? The sinner's looking for salvation? Not the way I read my Bible, nor have I found it that way as a minister. They're not looking for salvation. The merchant man couldn't be the sinner because he doesn't have anything to pay. To begin with, he's not seeking Christ, and even if he found Christ, what would he pay? He has nothing. He says, those that are without money and without price, come and buy. O, everyone that thirsteth, come ye to the waters, and he that hath no money. And this time he sells all that he has. Well, how can a sinner sell that when he's dead in trespasses and sins? Well, granted that even all that's true, which it's not, but granted that's true, that this interpretation is accurate. What about this? Christ or salvation's not for sale. It's a gift. God so loved that he gave his only begotten Son. The gift of God's eternal life in Christ. Well, somebody says, then what in the world does it mean? Well, a merchant man is Christ. He left home. He came to this earth from heaven. And he came down to find a pearl of great price. And what did he find? Lost sinners. He died for them. He shed his blood. He sold all that he had. Though he was rich, yet for our sakes he became poor, that we through his poverty might be rich. And he redeemed us to God. He bought us. Now, let's look at that pearl for just a moment. What is the pearl? Well, the pearl's not a stone like a diamond. It's formed by a living organism, a little sea creature. It has a piece of foreign matter, a little particle of sand intrudes itself into the shell of this little creature, and it hurts and harms it. And the organism responds by sending out an accretion and covers over that stone. It gives off that fluid until a ruby-like and emerald-like thing is formed. Oh, no. A beautiful white pearl, not a ruby or emerald. And you don't cut a pearl. A pearl is intact. The minute you cut it, you ruin it. But you can cut a ruby or an emerald. And actually, the pearl was never considered very valuable by the Israelite. You will find that in several passages why you get that impression. Probably I ought to turn to one of those, and it would be over in the 28th chapter of the book of Job. Let me turn there, read verse 12. But where shall wisdom be found, and where is the place of understanding? And then verse 16 says, it cannot be valued with the gold of Ophir, with the precious onyx or the sapphire. The gold and the crystal cannot equal it, and the exchange of it shall not be for jewels of fine gold. And then he says, listen to this, no mention shall be made of coral or of pearls, for the price of wisdom is above rubies. And in other words, pearls and coral are put together. It wasn't considered valuable among the Hebrews, but it was very valuable to the Gentiles. And so when Christ mentioned goodly pearls, why, his apostles wondered. People gave to the pearl a symbolic meaning of innocence and purity, that it was fit only for kings and potentates. And now with this information in our thinking, what about a pearl? Look at the parable. Christ came to this earth. He was the merchant man. He saw man in sin, and he took man's sin and bore it. Sin intruded upon him. It was that foreign matter. And he was made sin for us. And someone has put it like this, I got into the heart of Christ by a spear wound. He was wounded for our transgressions. He was bruised for our iniquities. And what was his response? Well, he put around the sinner that trusts him his white robe of righteousness, and he formed the church. And the pearl is the response of the organism. My sin was the foreign object. He made me white. Impurities made pure. We are his workmanship created in Christ Jesus. Christ saw what he could make out of us, not what we were. Christ sees his church as she will be someday presented to him without spot and without blemish. And he sold all that he had in order that he might gain the church. Beloved, now are we the sons of God. It doth not yet appear what we shall be. But when he shall appear, we shall be like him. And what do you find when you go over to the book of Revelation? I'll not take time to go over there right now. But you find that New Jerusalem, that's the home of the church. And what is the emblem on the outside of that city? The gates are made of what? Of pearl. That's no accident, friend. May I say to you, he is the merchant man. And he's the one that paid all that he had for your redemption and mine, that he might make the church one body presented to him, and it's different from any other very precious jewel. Now, will you notice the seventh and the last parable in this series? Verse 47. Again, the kingdom of heaven is like unto a net that was cast into the sea and gathered of every kind, which when it was full, they drew to shore, sat down, gathered the good into vessels, but cast the bad away. So shall it be at the end, not of the world. The Bible doesn't teach the end of this world. Time will be no more, but eternity begins. And as far as I'm concerned, I can't tell the difference. My friend, I've never met anybody else that could. But it means there's no end to it, whatever it is. So shall it be at the end of the age, its aeon. The angel shall come forth and sever the wicked from among the just. And that's the end of the age, when he comes to establish his kingdom, by the way. And he shall cast them into the furnace of fire. There shall be wailing and gnashing of teeth. Our Lord makes it clear in this section that it's a terrible thing to be lost. I was very much interested in reading a scientific paper by men that were presenting certain evidence in several different fields. And the point was, they were not sure exactly what the atom blast would do. They were not sure whether germ warfare would do this. They were not sure what the effect of the pill. There were many things. And then one of the scientists said this. He said, it's just like this matter of eternity today. He said, you may not know whether there's a heaven or hell, but you better make sure that you're going to heaven, because even if you happen to be wrong, you'll be right. And if you're wrong, it's sure going to be bad. My friend, it is. Now, Lord made it very clear. It's going to be very bad, by the way. It's very sophisticated today. You'll be a very suave person. You will not be a square if you deny that there's such a thing as hell. But my brother, my sister, you don't know a thing in the world about it, really, do you? You say, well, you don't either. Only what's in this book. And since this book has been so accurate, and in my own life, I've proven it true, I take it for granted that this is accurate, and I work on that premise. And I think it's more than a premise. My friend, if you were told a hurricane was going to hit your town, wherever you are, what would you do? Well, if you were given the information, why, you might have somebody come along and say, they said that 10 years ago and no hurricane came. And you could say, well, they might have been wrong 10 years ago, but they could be right this time. I think I'll go to a storm cellar. You'd be a fool if you didn't. What about the man that says, I'll take my chance? Be too bad if you're wrong, brother. Our Lord is making that clear in this section here. Now in verse 52, we come to something that is very important again. There are those that even call this a parable. Maybe it is. Then said he unto them, therefore every scribe which is instructed unto the kingdom of heaven is like unto a man that's a householder. And I take it this is a parable. Which bringeth forth out of his treasure things new and old. And that is very personal, so personal that I feel like this is sort of my business. I'm to bring forth things both new and old. When somebody says to me, well, we've heard all that before. Sure you have, but that's my business, to bring forth things old, but I do hope we get in a few new things. And that's what we're to do today. Bring forth from the Word of God things both new and old. Verse 53, it came to pass that when Jesus had finished these parables, he departed thence. And when he was coming to his own country, that's up in the north, he taught them in their synagogue, insomuch that they were astonished and said, whence hath this man this wisdom and these mighty works? Now, they never question whether he performed miracles. I want to make that clear, that in Christ's day, they never questioned it. The thing they question is, how does he do it? Verse 55, is not this the carpenter's son? And that's what confused him. They did not recognize really who he was. To them, he was just the carpenter's son. And that's all he is to some folk today. Yes, he's a great teacher. He was a great man, wonderful person. But to me, he's just a carpenter's son. That's what many are saying. My friend, But he still asks the question, whom do men say that I, the Son of Man, am? And we're going to hear him ask that question before too long. Is not this the carpenter's son? Is not his mother called Mary? His brethren James and Joes and Simon and Judas? And his sisters, are they not all with us? Whence then hath this man all these things? You see, he had brothers and sisters. They actually were half-brothers and sisters to him. They did not understand him. They were offended in him. But Jesus said unto them, a prophet is not without honor, save in his own country and in his own house. And that is the thing that, of course, deceives a great many people. You don't get too familiar with him. I'm afraid a great many did in that day. And he did not many mighty works there because of their unbelief. Now, this is a tremendous statement. What was it that limited the power of God when he was here? Was unbelief. It wasn't that he wasn't able to do it. And friends, the problem with you and with me is that we do not have faith. And now I'm talking about faith for the salvation of men and women. We need that kind of faith today. To believe that he can do it. And he's limited today in your community and your church, in your family, and in your own life by unbelief. And that is certainly true of me also. This is a great truth here. Now that brings us to the 14th chapter of the Gospel of Matthew. And we see now the continuance of not only this rejection of him, but actually we see here that there is this antagonism building up, and this movement in Matthew of the rejection of Jesus as king and his conflict with the religious rulers not only continues but builds up and pyramids. This chapter reveals that events are moving to a crisis, and the slaying of John the Baptist, as we shall see in this chapter, on the pretext that Herod must keep his oath, is an overt act of antagonism toward light and right, which must ultimately lay wicked hands on Jesus. Jesus withdrew in order not to force the wicked hand of Herod, for the hour of Jesus had not yet come. Now, we also will come to the feeding of the 5,000. It's an important miracle. All four gospel writers record this, and this is the only one that they do. We have now in chapter 14 the murder of John the Baptist. Let me begin reading. At that time Herod the Tetrarch heard of the fame of Jesus and said unto his servants, this is John the Baptist. He's risen from the dead, and therefore mighty works do show forth themselves in him. Somebody says, that sure sounds superstitious. My friend, it is superstitious, but it's not the superstition of the Bible, nor is it the superstition of Jesus, nor is it the superstition of his apostles, nor is it the superstition of Christianity. It's the superstition of old Herod, and the superstition, actually, of ignorant men and women of that day and of this day. Just think of the number of people that go to the 5- and 10-cent store, and I haven't found out anything there you can still buy for 5 cents, but go to the store and get a horoscope and actually follow it. A great many people do that today. Well, that's the same thing existed in that day. Now, no real Christian would believe that type of thing, of course. You see, the ministry and the person of the Lord Jesus could not escape the notice of the king on the throne. And Herod, and I've recommended this before, you ought to look that up in a good Bible dictionary, and you'll find out that Herod family say they're a bunch of rascals and of the very darkest hue. You can talk about the mafia. They were the mafia of the first century. And this Herod is no exception. And he was superstitious. He had a bad conscience. He put John the Baptist to death. And believe me, he's disturbed about it. Now, we're going to have to reserve until next time to consider this and the incidents again of a very interesting chapter, but actually, I do not feel like it's as significant as chapter 13. Be sure and get our notes and outlines if you do not have them. Until then, may God richly bless you.
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2: What makes a person want to commit suicide? Well, in my case, I had reached retirement with nothing to live for. Funny, I had been hard driving all my life trying to succeed. And succeed I did. I had to work hard after my husband died, leaving me and our 5-year-old daughter desolate. She was all I had because my own parents had been killed in a car crash before she was born. I went to work in a realtor's office, learned the business, and eventually became a partner, making us both rich. I was nicknamed the Tiger Lady. After a so-called ladies' man used me, I never dated again. I just worked and raised my daughter, who is the focus of my ambitions. I wasn't at all happy when she chose a Christian college, and I was livid when she got married after graduation and became a missionary. She tried to evangelize me, but my heart was hard as stone. I had to admit, though, theirs was a good marriage as they went off to the mission field. A few years later, I retired, and time weighed heavily on my life. I had nothing to live for and began to drink and take pills to get me through the day. I was saving up pills to end my life when my daughter came home on furlough. She told me suicide was the ultimate blasphemy to a holy God who loves us, a denial of his power to solve our problems. Then she explained how God demonstrated his love by giving his son, Jesus Christ, whose death and resurrection gives us eternal life. I'm Patrice. If the Son, therefore, shall make you free, you shall be free indeed.
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0: So Paul lived by himself as a free man, except for the constant presence of a soldier chained to him. 3 days after renting a house, Paul called together the leaders of the Israelites living in Rome and said to them,
1: "My brothers, you see before you a man brought here to Rome as a prisoner to be heard and tried by the emperor. I was arrested in Jerusalem, and though I had done nothing against our people or the customs of our ancestors, I thought it best to appeal to Rome, as I am a Roman citizen."
0: We heard, of course, that you were on your way here to Rome, but not one word has been said against you personally.
2: But we have heard many things against this new sect to which you belong. They are called Christians, I believe.
1: For this very cause have I called you together to see you and speak with you. For the hope of Israel, I am bound with these chains.
0: Even though we have heard nothing amiss against you, we...

0: endeavor to show that religion does not consist of rites and ceremonies, creeds and theories. Rather, it is a practical, a personal experience of God's renewing power upon the soul. I shall testify to the kingdom of God, persuading those who are sincere of the divinity of Jesus of Nazareth. I shall present simple facts. There was a time, my brethren, when almost all Israel, including myself, had a cherished conception concerning the character and work of the looked-for Messiah. When Jesus of Nazareth was proclaimed by some as the Messiah, I rejected him as an impostor because he did not fulfill this common conception of his character and work.
1: May I ask a question, Paul, sir?
0: Of course, my brother.
1: Is it true, sir, that you were treated with abuse and ill consideration?
0: Whatever has been done to me, good or bad, matters not. Whatever I have done, am doing, or hope to do, is done not to win personal attention or sympathy, but to defend the truth and to uphold and maintain the honor of the gospel of Jesus Christ. Any more questions?
2: Oh, well, I would like to know, sir, how is it that you've forsaken the religion of our fathers and people for a new and strange religion?
0: Our people maintain the ritual service of our fathers with great exactness. Yet they are rejecting him who is the antitype of that system.
2: Did you personally know this Jesus whom you proclaim to be the Christ?
0: No, but in my unconverted state I had cherished certain opinions of the characteristics and work of the Christ to come. Because Jesus of Nazareth did not fulfill this conception, I rejected him, considering him an impostor. But now, my views of Jesus and his mission are far more exalted and spiritual. I am converted. I do not present Christ to you after the flesh.
2: You speak then of a spiritual kingdom, not earthly.
0: King Herod saw Christ. So did Annas, the priest. Pilate, the governor, the rulers and priests saw him. Soldiers, oh, many people saw him. But they saw him not with the eye of faith. They did not see him as the glorified Redeemer.
1: I do not quite comprehend your meaning.
0: To have a spiritual knowledge of Christ is more to be desired than to have a personal acquaintance with him as he appeared on earth. The communion with Christ that I now enjoy is far more intimate, more enduring, than a mere earthly and human companionship. My first spiritual experience with Jesus came on the road to Damascus, when I had...
3: For 2 years, Paul lived in a commodious house and met daily with friends and those who sought truth, teaching those things which concern the Lord Jesus Christ. Had the leaders back in Jerusalem forgotten Paul? The ones who had caused him to appeal to the Roman emperor, had they forgotten their charges against him?
4: I think we've waited long enough. It's time for action.
5: The longer we delay in appearing in Rome against Paul, the better are our chances of success. We've been thwarted too many times in our efforts to destroy Paul to act hastily and without careful preparation at this crucial time.
4: True, true, yet know you not that Paul, even in his imprisonment, is converting many, many people to Christianity? I say we should act now.
5: All right, I agree.
6: You need my help.
5: If it please, Her Majesty, yes.
6: Just what is your difficulty?
5: A man named Paul.
6: You mean a man? Just one man? One man outwitting the leaders and elders of Jerusalem?
5: For years he has eluded our plans and plots to do away with him.
6: Well, why do you not simply arrest him, try him, sentence him to death, and be rid of him? By the way, what has this man done?
5: Her Majesty has not heard of Paul, the agitator?
6: No. You tell me.
5: He teaches people to disregard all teaching of our fathers and to accept the teachings of an obscure nobody named Jesus of Nazareth. He's gone so far as to try to get the people to revolt against Rome, especially against your husband, Emperor Nero.
6: I think I've heard of Paul. quite some time ago, though, wasn't it?
5: He's been a prisoner here in Rome for almost 2 years.
6: In prison? Well, then what are you worried about?
5: He continues his activities against the Israelite religion and against Roman

0: authority even in prison. His influence grows. He must be stopped.
1: Is he the one who is spreading the new cult, Christianity, all over like wildfire?
0: Yes, Your Majesty, he's the man.
1: Yes, he must be stopped. Somehow, he has convinced some of my own servants that Christianity is the true religion. I have punished them, threatened them, done all I can, and still they insist on following after Paul. What can I do to help destroy this dangerous man?
0: Her Majesty has much influence with Nero, the Emperor. Use it to help convict Paul. Insist that he be brought to trial at once.
1: His Majesty is a stubborn man. Yet I think that I can influence him.
0: Her Majesty is very helpful and kind.

0: Did you know? There was a man called John who was known as the disciple whom Jesus loved. He was there when Jesus died on the cross, and this is what he wrote in the Bible about love.
1: 1 John 3, verse 16. This is how we know what love is. Jesus Christ laid down his life for us.

0: scripture says Jesus went about doing good. He saw a blind man that had been blind from birth.
1: The Bible story Billy Graham shared in 1957 applies to us today.
0: We are blind just as that poor blind man that Jesus looked at that night. We're spiritually blind because the Bible teaches not only do you have physical eyes, but you have spiritual eyes.
1: And when your spiritual eyes are closed, you can't see you're a sinner who needs God's forgiveness. But if you surrender your life to Jesus Christ, He'll open your spiritual eyes to see the truth that God loves you and sent His Son Jesus to forgive you.
0: And I tell you tonight, that can happen to you. Can you say tonight, I can see, I have the joy and the peace that Christ can bring?
1: We can help you find that peace and joy through Christ. Go to findpeacewithgod.net. We're the Billy Graham Evangelistic Association.
2: 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I heard from concerned Christians wondering how something that contradicts God's Word could be proven. I told them just to wait. And sure enough, the proof wasn't proof after all. It ended up just being space dust messing with results. News reports shouldn't shake our faith in God's Word. 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We will, because God's Word is true.
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1: My father committed suicide when I was a young man, and I came close to doing the same thing. I was the only son with three sisters, and my early childhood was happy. Dad taught economics at a state university, and we loved to go fishing together. His lameness from a car accident was made even worse when another car broadsided us, crushing his bad leg. From then on, he drank heavily. I was 13, and Dad and I were playing catch in the yard when he fell, breaking his leg again. It had to be amputated. My guilt was unbearable. As he drank more, I drank too. Our home divided into two camps, Mom and my sisters against Dad and me. I refused to hold him accountable and even fixed his drinks for him. Finally, Mom issued an ultimatum. Dad checked into a VA hospital and quit drinking. He became a loving husband and father, but delving into his past troubled him and he withdrew. Then, one day, he disappeared altogether. We found him dead of a self-inflicted gunshot wound. Although I raged and drank to numb the despair, I managed to graduate with my class and then finish college. But I always felt worthless. 7 years later, consumed with suicidal thoughts, I talked with a pastor who exposed the anger I had at Dad for what he did to us. It was several years later, after attending church and reading the Bible, that I yielded my life to Christ, asking God to save me and forgive me. I'm John Hamm. If the Son, therefore, shall make you free, you shall be free indeed.
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1: Psalm 127, verses 1 and 2. Unless the Lord builds the house, they labor in vain who build it. Unless the Lord guards the city, the watchman stays awake in vain. It is vain for you to rise up early, to sit up late, to eat the bread of sorrows, for so he gives his beloved sleep. We are all so prone to worry. Fear for the future causes us to lose sleep, morning and night, all the while adding to an increasing feeling of hopelessness. The good news is that God is at work within us, building and leading us to the future which he has planned for our lives. The heart that trusts in God is the heart that finds the rest it is longing for. If you're tired today, give the work of building your future over to him. It's time to pray.
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3: If you want to know what a relationship with God the Father looks like, the place to begin is with what that meant for Jesus. Jesus knew and enjoyed the Father's love, and his whole life was aligned around the Father's will. We see this most clearly in the Garden of Gethsemane, where Jesus said, "My Father, if it be possible, let this cup pass from me, nevertheless, not as I will, but as you will." We all want to know the Father's love, but here's the challenge. Are you ready to say to God, "Not my will, but yours be done"? Knowing the Father's love and doing the Father's will belong together. Discover the Father's love, and you'll want to do his will. Pursue the Father's will, and you'll discover more of his love.
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4: Death is certain, and you're going to die one day. 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
5: After hearing that, you may be squirming a little. Maybe it's because you were turned off by religion. But Billy Graham wasn't talking about religion.
4: And I'm not asking you to accept a certain religion. I'm asking you to come to a person, to Jesus Christ, who loves you. Jesus transcends all religion. He wants to give you a life of adventure.
5: And it begins with a relationship, not religion. A relationship with Jesus Christ, the Son of God. 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And it's from the Billy Graham Evangelistic Association.
6: In his fine book, The Dance of Hope, Bill Fry remembers the day he tried to pull a stump out of the Georgia dirt. One of his chores as a 12-year-old was to search for stumps of pine trees that had been cut down and chop them into kindling. But there was one root system he just couldn't pull out of the ground. He was still struggling when his father came over to watch. "I think I see your problem," the dad said. "What's that?" the son asked. "You're not using all your strength." Bill exploded and told him how hard he had been working. "No," the dad said, "you're not using all your strength." When Bill cooled down, he asked what his father meant. And the dad said, "You haven't asked me to help you." You don't have to do it alone, friend. Present the challenge to your father and ask for help. Will he solve the issue? Yes, he will. This is Max Lucado.

for peace in some void. I was trying to blame

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1: Got your Bibles? Please turn to Acts chapter 28. Ooh, chapter 28. It's the last chapter of Acts. The finish line is in sight. Although really, Acts is a great book. I kind of don't want it to end, but here we are. It's the last chapter, but we aren't going to finish it today. Today we're just going to read chapter 28, verses 1 through 16. So to recap from last week a little bit, Pastor Chase taught from Acts 27. In Acts 27, we found Paul finally heading to Rome, sailing across the Mediterranean to get there. He gets on the ship, and the chapter gives fairly detailed information about the many and various stops on the journey. Pat, would you put that first? I'm doing a map today. Chase is not here, so I feel like I'm going, the red line, the red dotted line is the Paul's journey to Rome, right? He gets on a ship. The chapter gives fairly detailed information about the stops on the journey. This would be not a smooth journey, not a short journey. It was a long and dangerous, difficult one. Cargoes were lost, terrible storms, weeks at sea without food, and difficulty that ended in shipwreck while attempting to make landfall. It's interesting. God did not do a miracle to calm the storm like in the famous story of Jesus. And Paul suffered the hardships along with his shipmates. But he did give words of assurance that they would survive the storm, despite even at points all hope being lost on the journey. Paul even offered words of gratitude to God in the midst of the suffering. And he offered words of calm and faith, hope and calm in the midst of the storm. Finally, the ship was lost, the cargo was lost, but those on board were saved and ended up in safety. We were encouraged by this word to face the storms of life, and there will be storms in this life, to face the storms of life with calm assurance in our God, in his word and his promise, with courage because of the assurance that Christ is with us in the storm. We know that he is able to calm the storms, but also that he is with us when we go through them. We walk and speak with gratitude and with trust that he has given us what we need for today. If we live or die, we are with him and he is with us. So Paul and his shipmates, the sailors, the soldiers, and the fellow prisoners, safe but shipwrecked, have arrived on shore. So we'll pick up there. Let's read our passage from Acts chapter 28, verses 1 through 16. After we were brought safely through, we then learned that the island was called Malta. The native people showed us unusual kindness, for they kindled the fire and welcomed us, because it had begun to rain and was cold. When Paul had gathered a bundle of sticks and put them on the fire, a viper came out of the heat and fastened on his hand. When the native people saw the creature hanging from his hand, they said to one another, "No doubt this man is a murderer." Though he has escaped from the sea, justice has not allowed him to live. He, however, shook off the creature into the fire and suffered no harm. They were waiting for him to swell up or suddenly fall down dead. But when they had waited a long time and saw no misfortune came to him, they changed their minds and said he was a god. Now, in the neighborhood of that place were lands belonging to the chief man of the island named Publius, who received us and entertained us hospitably for 3 days. It happened that the father of Publius lay sick with fever and dysentery, and Paul visited him and prayed, and putting his hands on him, healed him. And when this had taken place, the rest of the people on the island who had diseases also came and were cured. They also honored us greatly, and when we were about to sail, they put on board whatever we needed. After 3 months, we set sail in a ship that had wintered on the island, a ship of Alexandria, with the twin gods as a figurehead. Putting in at Syracuse, we stayed there for 3 days, and from there we made a circuit and arrived at Rhegium. After 1 day, a south wind sprang up, and on the second day we came to Puteoli? I don't know. There we found brothers, and we were invited to stay with them for 7 days. And so we came to Rome. And the brothers there, when they had heard about us, came as far as the Forum of Appius and 3 taverns to meet us. On seeing them, Paul thanked God and took courage. And when we came to Rome, Paul was allowed to stay by himself with the soldier who guarded him. So yeah, this was a continuation of the action-packed story from last week as Paul makes his way to Rome. Another important thing to remember is that Paul was under guard. Although he was under the guard of a centurion named Julius, who treated him with some degree of kindness and respect, which we saw last week, and again we will continue to see this week. So, let's discuss and unpack the verses in today's passage, starting at verse 1. After we were brought safely through, we then learned that the island was called Malta. So after weeks of a horrible, hungry, dangerous, and seemingly hopeless voyage to Rome, Paul and his fellow prisoners and other travelers, soldiers, guards, etc., all 276 of them arrived at Malta. They shipwrecked, yes, but they all made it alive to this island. Interesting phrasing in the first verse, I think. A few interesting things, actually. First, it says, after we were brought safely through, which tells you that Luke, the author in Acts, was along for this journey. Usually the story is sort of told as a narrative about Paul or the others, but Luke kind of lets us know subtly that he was there for many of these things too. Secondly, it says that they learned that the island was called Malta. As an aside, Malta is about 50 miles south of Sicily in the Mediterranean. Can you do that close to map there, Pat?
2: Two maps today, it's crazy.
1: Well, it's actually the same map, which is zoomed in a little bit. Sicily is the island that looks like a deflated soccer ball that's being kicked by the boot of Italy. And Malta is about 50 miles south of that. So they're getting close to the Italian peninsula and so getting closer to Rome. It says that they then learned that the island was called Malta when they arrived. Surely many of the sailors would have known about Malta already. But clearly they didn't land at the main sort of grand port of Valletta. They landed somewhere else on the island. But Paul or Luke might not have known about Malta at this point. It was a small island. It's roughly 10 by 15 miles across. So maybe not the most well known. And they were far from home, so perhaps this is just a statement of fact. We arrived, and where are we? What is this place? And they told us it's called Malta. Fair enough. But perhaps the statement is saying something more

usual kindness, for they kindled a fire and welcomed us all, because it had begun to rain and was cold. Again, some interesting choices of words here. First, it says the native people, but the word that's being translated here is basically the same word for barbarian, barroi. Not a Greek scholar, okay? Which definitely refers to the fact that although Malta was in the Roman Empire, in the territory, many people there did not yet speak the language of empire, and maybe it was not yet as Roman as some of the major cities like Ephesus or Philippi. This was more of an out-of-the-way place. And yet, its people, as you'll see, are commended in this verse. It's almost as if Luke was subverting the preconceived ideas that readers might have had about, quote, barbarians. Because, as you see, he speaks very highly of their conduct. Luke is sort of saying, yes, they're barbarians in their speech, but they are more highly civilized in their behavior, maybe even more than Athens or Philippi. The native people, these sort of local yokels, show the shipwrecked people unusual kindness. That was an exceptional hospitality. Well, how did they do that? For starters, as it says, they built a fire and welcomed them. I mean, you might think, well, that's nice. What's the big deal? They built a fire. But actually, think about it. This was probably not some little campfire on the beach. There were 276 people, shipwrecked, cold, wet. It was raining. To build a big fire, big enough to warm 276 people and welcome them in those conditions would have been no small thing. Also, those in the shipwreck would have come ashore with nothing. They would have been destitute. No one was going to Venmo them some money. So they needed help. And the behavior of the people of Malta is mentioned, and they are commended for their unusual hospitality. Hospitality. Before we go on, I want to throw a little sidebar here. It's not one of the main points, but I think it's good to think about from the text. Hospitality is important. It is commended and even commanded throughout Scripture. We don't live in a culture that values the importance of hospitality as much as the one that the Bible was written into. But it's clearly important to the Lord. Let's start with the unusually good hospitality shown by the people of Malta towards Paul and the other survivors of the shipwreck. I'm going to try to make a rock-solid theological point out of this, but God used Paul to be a huge blessing to the people of Malta. As we saw in the text, all the healing of the sick people. And I almost can't wonder if their kindness and hospitality didn't in some ways set the stage for that blessing. After all, what does Jesus say in Matthew 10? Whoever receives you receives me. But whoever receives me receives him who sent me. The one who receives a prophet because he is a prophet will receive the prophet's reward. And the one who receives a righteous person because he is a righteous person will receive a righteous person's reward. And whoever gives one of these little ones even a cup of cold water because he's a disciple, truly I say to you, he will by no means lose his reward. And truly in the family of God, hospitality is more important and more expected than some random pagan islanders, right? It says in Hebrews things like, do not neglect to do good and to share what you have, for such sacrifices are pleasing to God. And do not neglect to show hospitality to strangers, for thereby some have entertained angels unaware. In 1 Peter 4, it says, show hospitality to one another without grumbling. In 1 Timothy, it lists hospitality as a qualification for being a leader in the church. In Galatians 6, it says, so then, as we have opportunity, let us do good to everyone, especially to those who are of the household of faith. Especially to those who are of the household of faith. It's good to show hospitality to everyone, but especially to your brothers and sisters in Christ. I could go on and on with scriptures about this. It's important, and it's a bit countercultural to our situation, but we should think about this more and practice this more. And by the way, many of you are excellent in this regard. I've experienced it myself. Sorry, so that's my little hospitality. Now back to the text. Verse 3, when Paul had gathered a bundle of sticks and put them on the fire, a viper came out because of the heat and fastened onto his hand. When the native people saw the creature hanging from his hand, they said to one another, no doubt this man is a murderer. Though he has escaped from the city, justice has not allowed him to live.

0: Okay, first of all, I listened to several sermons on this passage, and most of these sermons mentioned how they thought it was very cool that the exalted Apostle Paul lowered himself to chip in and gather sticks, doing manual labor like a servant, and we too, especially those in leadership, should follow his example and not be above physical labor and basic servant work. While I completely agree with their general point that all should be willing and ready to serve each other, I don't get why so many people make that point in this passage. We think of Paul as the great Apostle Paul, but here he's just a wet, cold, shipwrecked prisoner. He may have been respected by the shipmates because of his wisdom and guidance in the crisis they faced, but he was just a cold person throwing sticks on the fire to help keep himself and others warm. But either way, in the process of doing that, he got bit by a viper, which as you probably know is a poisonous snake. By the way, I learned that there are no longer any poisonous snakes on the island of Malta. So if you visit, feel free to gather sticks to your heart's content without fear of vipers. But unfortunately, Paul arrived too early to benefit from this. There were vipers, and he got bit while gathering sticks. And when the natives saw this, they logically assumed that Paul was going to die from this bite, probably as a punishment for something he had done. People in ancient times often viewed things like snake bites and shipwrecks as punishments from the gods. He had escaped from the sea. Maybe the implication is that they believed he was even responsible for the shipwreck. But justice would get him. Justice. You might notice in some of your Bibles that the word justice is capitalized. In their culture, on Malta, justice was personified as one of their gods. One of the daughters of Zeus, I think. And this shouldn't be a terribly foreign concept to us as Americans. We have Lady Justice personified. It's the woman with the blindfold and the scales and stuff. But to Malta, they believed that justice was meting out a punishment for Paul for something he'd done wrong. He must have done something wrong. He'd escaped from the sea, but justice guy. Moving on, verse 5. He, however, shook off the creature into the fire and suffered no harm. They were waiting for him to swell up or suddenly fall down dead. But when they had waited a long time and saw no misfortune come to him, they changed their minds and said that he was a god. Wild stuff there. Paul had been bitten by this viper and he shakes it off into the fire and he was fine. It definitely makes you think of Mark chapter 16, where it talks about picking up serpents and not being harmed as a sign of those who believe. Now, I'm not suggesting we do that. Actually, yeah, can we get the ushers to bring up the snakes? First of all, we don't have ushers. Second, we can get some snakes. No, I'm just kidding. We shouldn't do that. I'm not suggesting we do that. I don't think you should seek out danger. Paul certainly wasn't. It wasn't a test or something. Paul wasn't doing it on purpose. He was just gathering sticks. And by the way, we don't get details on how exactly this looked. The way it's worded, though, it's just kind of matter of fact. And it implies to me that Paul was relatively calm about the whole thing. He just kind of shook it off into the fire and went about his business. However, if Luke were writing about the Apostle Barry, it might have been worded slightly differently. Probably an entire paragraph dedicated to the high-pitched screaming and running and crying and passing out. And then maybe a period of hiding and embarrassment as the natives and fellow shipmates expressed their embarrassment that a grown man would act in such a manner. It would have been a much different story. Hopefully I would have been the man that Paul was and just shook it off and had faith in God. No hysterics. And that's what Paul did. He just shook it off and there are no emotional outbursts mentioned in the text. And not only were there no hysterics, nothing that the natives had expected to happen happened. He didn't swell up, he didn't drop dead, nothing. He was fine. They couldn't believe it. So instead of believing that Paul was a murderer, meeting justice, it now swings to the opposite extreme. They knew what a viper bite meant. You didn't just walk away from that with their effects. So they stood and waited for justice, and nothing happened. Paul was just fine. And we can certainly see and say that God miraculously preserved Paul's life here. Maybe he even orchestrated the snake bite to begin with as a demonstration of power. But the islanders take it too far to the other extreme. He's not a murderer, he's a god. Wild.
1: But maybe they had seen a number of people bitten by a viper before, and they had all gotten very sick and dropped dead. So what else could explain why Paul suffered no ill effects? Paul must be a god. It's kind of a comical reversal of what happened back in chapter 14 at Lystra, where the natives had first greeted Paul and Barnabas as gods, and then later stoned Paul almost to death. Oh, crowds. Anyway, on to verse 7. Now in the neighborhood of that place were lands belonging to the chief man of the island, named Publius, who received us and entertained us hospitably for 3 days. Again, the people of Malta and their leader are noted for their hospitality. Publius is maybe a governor of the island, a leading citizen. He took care of them for 3 days. And as we'll see, they will be on Malta for 3 months. But for at least three days, they were taken care of hospitably. Very nice, and probably set the tone for the other people on the island. Verse 8, happened that the father of Publius lay sick with fever and dysentery, and Paul visited him and prayed, and putting his hands on him, healed him. Obviously, we don't get all the details, but somehow Paul became aware that this man's father was sick, very sick. Fever and dysentery commonly led to death. Paul took the step to visit him and pray over him. Paul is the instrument through which God did the healing. And as we will see, the news of this healing spread to the whole island in verse 9. And when this had taken place, the rest of the people on the island who had diseases also came and were cured. God used Paul to do a mighty work on this island. This language to me also sort of echoes the work of Jesus, where he came to a place and healed up the people. This would have been a powerful testimony to the people on the island. Interestingly, what it doesn't say is it doesn't say anything about Paul preaching the gospel or establishing a church on Malta. But based on what we know about Paul, I think it's pretty safe to assume that he did. And having seen some very convincing signs, the escape from a shipwreck, the not dying from viper bites, the well-publicized miraculous healings, I suspected the people on the island would have a receptive audience and that souls were won for Christ and the church was established there. In fact, not that we hold this as authoritative, but it's interesting nonetheless, church tradition teaches that Publius himself became the first leader of the church in Malta after Paul left. Actually, according to tradition, Publius was later martyred for his faith. And apparently there are some existing documents from the 2nd century that support this info. So it very well could be. For this reason, he is known as St. Publius of Athens in the Catholic and Orthodox churches. Again, we don't know, but it is interesting food for thought. Either way, people from all over the island were impacted by Paul's ministry. Verse 10, they also honored us bravely, and when we were about to sail, they put on board whatever we needed. Again, this is exceptional hospitality on the part of the people of Malta. And there was presumably some gratitude being demonstrated here. They honored them greatly, or honored them with many honors. And for their part, Paul and the others had clearly made a positive impact on this place. Verse 11, after 3 months, we set sail in a ship that had wintered in the island, a ship of Alexandria, with the twin gods as a figurehead. Putting it at Syracuse, we stayed there for 3 days. So they had wintered in Malta for 3 months, and they had to stay there because basically the sea was closed for the winter. But when the sea reopened, Julius probably requisitioned passage on the ship heading towards Italy. The text tells us that it was a ship at Alexandria, probably a grain ship, so very important for feeding the empire, the same kind they were on before. It says that the ship and the twin gods or twin brothers as a figurehead or painted on both sides of the prow. The twins were Castor and Pollux. They're Greek gods, sons of Zeus, who were believed to protect sailors, so-called saviors at sea. Maybe Luke points this out, since by this point in the story, we already know who the real protection for this journey comes from. Anyway, at a stopover in Syracuse, a city on the coast of Sicily, and then on to the Italian peninsula. Verse 13. And from there we made a circuit and arrived at Rhegium, And after one day, a south wind sprang up, and on the second day, we came to Puteoli. There we found brothers, and we were invited to stay with them for sunny days, and so we came to Rome. More travel details. After Syracuse and Sicily, they sailed on to Regium, which was sort of the tip of the toe of the boots in Italy, and up the coast to Puteoli, which is on the coast of the western side of Italy, sort of the Bay of Naples. In Puteoli, they found some brothers, some versions say brothers and sisters, fellow believers, and stayed with them for a while, and then headed by land to Rome. Interestingly, by the way this reads, it seems as Paul had quite a bit of ability to make decisions about where he stayed and how long he stayed places. He was, in custody. He was a prisoner. Apparently, at this point, Julius's respect and trust for Paul had developed to a point he was allowed this longer 7-day stay, this delay. Hey, Paul, you want to stay 7 days? It's fine. And finally, verse 15. And the brothers there, when they heard about us, came as far as the Forum of Appius and 3 taverns to meet us. On seeing them, Paul thanked God and took courage. And when we came into Rome, Paul was allowed to stay by himself with the soldier who guarded him. So that's the verses. So Paul is on the farish outskirts of Rome, about 40 miles from the city. So let's say out by Bolivar or Mount Vernon. And fellow believers come out and greet and see Paul. This is not a short journey in the days before cars, but believers came out to greet the beloved Paul the way not unlike how an important dignitary would be greeted. The believers in Rome would have already known about Paul. After all, his brilliant letter to the Romans, or as we know it from the book of Romans, was written before he started his journey. We know this because Paul says it himself. Let me read a few verses from the first chapter of the book of Romans. First, I thank my God through, this is from Romans chapter 1. First, I thank my God through Jesus Christ for all of you, because your faith is proclaimed in all the world. For God is my witness, whom I serve with my spirit in the gospel of his Son, that without ceasing I mention you always in my prayers, asking that somehow, by God's will, I may now at last succeed in coming to you. For I long to see you, that I might impart to you some spiritual gift to strengthen you, that is, that we may be mutually encouraged by each other's faith, both yours and mine. Jesus had told Paul he would go to Rome, and Paul wanted to go to Rome, but also, surely, Paul would have been a bit nervous or apprehensive about what he would encounter in Rome, right? However, he wasn't alone there. He knew he wasn't alone there, and that fellow Christians were not only in Rome, but then they loved and cared so much about the Rome of Paul that they would go out and honor and greet him and join him on the road. That encouraged Paul. The text says that it encouraged Paul. That gave him strength heading into this next trial. That usual encouragement he mentioned in his letter to the Roman church. If you think about it, Paul being greeted on his way to Rome in a small way echoes Jesus' triumphal entry into Jerusalem. And both were going to the cities to suffer. When Paul finally gets to Rome, there is a bit of good news. Paul is given some freedom, which is nice. It's a house arrest, not a strict imprisonment, although he's still under guard. But it's not as bad as it could be. So that's the passage. Paul is finally in Rome. It has been a difficult journey, but God brought him through. So what do we do with this text? Well, I think there are a lot of things you could say, but I'm going to pull out a couple of just short encouragements. And for such an interesting and action-packed story from the scriptures, the application or the principles I'm highlighting are not particularly novel or earth-shattering, but they are important, just reminders and encouragements. So let's look at them. My first encouragement is to remember that problems will come, but God is present and at work, even in the unexpected detours of life. God is present and at work, even in the unexpected detours of life. As Pastor Chase pointed out last week, the storms of life will come, sometimes literally, as in the case of Paul in his story, but more often figuratively. We should face them with courage or with hope, but they will come. Jesus has overcome the world. But while you are living in this world, you will have tribulation. You will have trials. You will have detours from where you think you should be. You will have delays. You will have storms and shipwrecks and snakes and chains and all sorts of things, big and small, financial troubles, sickness, unfairness, persecution. I could go on and on. And we can struggle because of these things. And it's fair to say, well, I am struggling because of these things. We don't need to be fake and plastic and slack a grin on it, pretend that everything is great. Paul certainly got frustrated and discouraged from time to time. Paul obviously did not want to be beaten and stoned and shipwrecked and chained and hungry and cold and bitten by a snake and delayed and so on and so on. But Paul held on to the hope and the promise of God. And similarly with us, God is with us through the trials. Yes, sometimes there is a miraculous, unexpected, unexplained healing or deliverance or provision. And praise God for that. And sometimes there isn't. Sometimes we just have to walk through it. And just like Paul, we can know that God is with us.
2: At work in ways we can see and understand, and often in ways we can't see and don't understand at the time. We struggle, but our battle is not against flesh and blood. And thanks be to God who causes us to triumph in His name. Our ultimate hope is in Christ who has overcome the world. And in that we can truly take heart, knowing, again, as Jesus said, I have said these things to you, that in me you might have peace. In the world you will have tribulation, but take heart, I have overcome the world.
1: My second encouragement to remember is that we, as the family of faith, should be an encouragement to one another. I love in this story, at the end, the times when Paul encountered fellow believers, brothers and sisters in Christ. I love the language of brothers and sisters. We aren't just people who happen to have the same belief system, fellow travelers with similar theology. No, we are the family of God. And Paul, having gone through this wild and difficult season, and surely knowing that Rome was going to be difficult, after all, didn't Jesus say in Acts 9, I will show him how much he must suffer for the sake of my name? So I think he probably anticipated what Rome might have in store for him. But he drew encouragement and strength from his brothers and sisters in Christ. They showed him love and support, and he was strengthened by it. I sort of picture Paul in a slow motion race approaching the finish line in Rome. You know, when you watch like a marathon or some other long race, I say watch because I know this might shock you by looking at me, but I've never done a marathon or a really long race, but I've seen it. And as you get closer to the end, you have people cheering you on, encouraging you, maybe giving you a drink, but they're going to hype you up to say, keep going, you're doing great. We're here for you. Keep going, you're going to make it. And we are similarly called to do that. Look around at the other believers you know. We should be cheering each other on, building each other up, helping to bear each other's burdens with love, urging each other on in good works. What are some practical ways we can do this? Well, obviously, encouraging words are great. And how about helping to meet needs, and not just financial needs? Maybe somebody is sick or has needs, even practical things like helping to move, or there's so many things. How about building relationships and friendships? A cord of three strands is not easily broken. We need each other. How about sharing meals? This ties into the hospitality thing I was talking about earlier. Pastor Chase has said many times over the years, when people ask how they can get more involved at Bento, he usually suggests inviting people over for a meal. You want to get involved? Invite someone over to your house for dinner. Encouragement can take many forms, and many of you here in this room, I know personally, do this so well in seen and unseen ways, and it's a blessing. So let's follow that example. Let's follow the example of the Roman Christians in this. Let's build each other up as they build Paul up, and let's encourage one another. I'm going to wrap up the message with this, okay? I think we can, as human beings, make the same mistake as the natives on Malta. Now, as I pointed out, the people on Malta are to be commended for their mutual hospitality. That's something they did very well. But they made a mistake that we are all probably prone to make. They looked at Paul being bitten by a snake as evidence that he was a murderer. And then they looked at his survival as evidence that he was a god. Both are wrong. And they both seem a little silly to us. These simple barbarian island folk having primitive views. But we can be guilty of the same thing. We could fall prey to the temptation to try and discern truth from what we see and experience versus searching for what is true. As I said earlier, and as Pastor Chase has said in recent weeks, life is full of storms, full of detours, full of trials and hardships and delays and disappointments. It's inevitable. If you aren't going through something right now, you probably have been through something in the past, and you almost certainly will in the future. That is the nature of this world. But we trust that even in those situations, God is at work in ways we can sometimes understand and see, usually not, at least right now. As Paul said in his letter to the Romans before you ever came to Rome, we rejoice in our sufferings, knowing that suffering produces endurance, and endurance produces character, and character produces hope, and hope does not put us to shame, because God's love has been poured out into our hearts through the Holy Spirit who has been given to us. So I want to encourage you to hold on to the peace and the promise of God. We depend on God with gratitude to meet our daily needs, and in trial and in loss and in life and even in death. We depend on the truth of God, even when we can see and understand with our natural eyes. Yes, we struggle, but God is faithful. Yes, we mourn, but we don't mourn as those who have no hope. Yes, we experience all sorts of delays and detours, areas of life that we thought would work out differently. We hoped would turn out differently. But we trust in God and in His promises and in His plan. Yes, we can't always see or understand what's going on in this world. But as Jesus said, take heart, for I have overcome the world. As it says in 1 John, greater is He that is in you than he that is in the world. Now, this isn't me saying, do better, deny your pain and suffering, act like everything is perfect, fake it till you make it, smile through your heart. Smile when your heart is breaking nonsense. No, no, no. I'm just offering you encouragement in your faith here. Paul wasn't planning on being shipwrecked in Malta, but God was with him and used that time, that delay, for God's glory and for Paul's good and for the good of the people of that island. God showed up in this story, in Paul's situation, with a demonstration, actually many demonstrations of power, in a dramatic way. Rescues, miracles, healings. God used that dramatic demonstration of power as a sign to a pagan island full of barbarians. And God can certainly show up that way in our lives today. God is able. But in our lives, the story is not usually so dramatic. I've shared enough of my story, and I'm sure many of your lives, we can point to many small and big ways that God has shown up and moved and demonstrated His goodness and His provision and His kindness for His glory and for our good over and over again. God is with you. Be ready to be used by God, even in the middle of a detour. Get in the Word. His Word is full of encouragement. Keep your eyes on Jesus. Look up. Don't just live by what you see and experience, but instead live by what you know is true, which is the hope and the promise of God. As it says in Jude, beloved, build yourselves up in your most holy faith, and praying in the Holy Spirit, keep yourselves in the love of God, waiting for the mercy of our Lord Jesus Christ that leads to eternal life. And let us do what we can to build each other up and encourage each other and love one another. And finally, I'll say this. I know most of you in this room already, but I'm going to extend this offer anyway. Maybe you don't already know the peace that Jesus brings in the middle of the storms of life. Maybe you haven't yet accepted God's offer of relationship with Him, the forgiveness of sin, the hope of eternal life. This is a good day to accept that offer and find new life in Christ. I'd love to talk with you about that. If you have questions or want to know more, without embarrassment, there are lots of other people here who would be happy to talk with you about that as well. Today is the best day to take that step. Amen?
2: Yes.
1: 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I thank you for your word. 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Lord, help us to follow your word as you teach us to do that. Help us, Lord, to depend on you always, to worship you always, to acknowledge you always, in both the miraculous and the mundane, and trust that you are at work, that you are faithful, faithful to meet our daily needs, faithful in the detours and the storms and the hardships of life, walking with us in every season.
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1: 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In this study, Chuck brings us to one of the most searingly honest moments in all of Scripture. A man who lost everything in a single afternoon and somehow found his way to worship. To prepare our hearts and minds, Chuck begins with prayer.
2: Blessed be your name when you give, our Father. Blessed be your name when you take. Blessed be your name at the birth of our children. Blessed be your name at their death. Blessed be your name when they serve you. Blessed be your name when they fight with you. Blessed be your name when our home is full of nice things. Blessed be your name when we don't even have a home. Blessed be your name when the car is new. Blessed be your name when the car is old. Blessed be your name when the church is growing. Blessed be your name when the growth stops. Blessed be your name when we're getting along. Blessed be your name when we can't get along. Blessed be the name of the Lord. You are to be most blessed. No one else gives like you give. No one else has the right to take as you have that right. Because you have given, we today are able to give. And we glory in your name because we can. And for those who can't, we glory in your name. Blessed be the name of the Lord. In the name of the Lord, we give and we pray. And God's people said, Amen.
1: 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Beginning in Job chapter 1, Chuck titled his message, Reeling and Recovering from Devastating News.
2: The beginning of verse 13, now it happened. Stop. All the scene between God and Satan is invisible. As I've said, not known by Job. We know from what we read later that the kids have all gone to Job Jr.'s home for a little feast time together. All 10 of them, having fun as only grown family members can have, if they're still talking together. And this family is. They're eating and they're feasting and they're having one great time. And the father, being the good father that he is, not super pious but genuinely concerned, the father goes to prayer. Perhaps one of the kids will somehow hurt the relationship that she has or he has with the Lord. And so Job turns to prayer and is on his knees in his bedchamber. At the same time, if you were to look out Job's window, you would see the oxen plowing the field, preparing for the next crop. All of the field hands are at work, working with animals they know by name. Sons and daughters are having one great time, telling family stories and laughing over recent events. And if you listen closely through the door, you could hear the prayers of a good father as he remembers one child after another by name. Dads do that. Suddenly there's a knock at the door, and Job normally is not interrupted by any of the servants, but this messenger has something worth interrupting to say. And after that, Job's life will never be the same again, ever. It's like the phone call you would get in the middle of the night. It's like the rap at the door. It's like the visit from someone who is an official from the government. And the messenger bursts in without being told it's okay. And he says to Job, the oxen were plowing and the donkeys were feeding beside them. And those people from Sheba, they attacked. We've talked about the possibility they're coming. They've attacked and they took those animals, all of those animals, and they cut the servants to ribbon. While he was still speaking, another one came on the scene. And he said there was this bolt of lightning. It was like fire from heaven that came down and it consumed all of the sheep and all of the field hands who take care of the sheep. And I'm the only one left. And another pushes him aside and says, Job, you wouldn't believe it, but three raids from the Chaldeans have hit that area where we had the camels, and they have taken all the camels away and they have killed every one of the servants, and I alone am left. And Job is not even able to get up off his knees, at least thinking, I've got my kids and there's one more that says, Job, the sons, no. There was this tornado that swept through the wilderness, and wooden carts were thrown in the air, and the wheels were blown apart, and it came right over the house of your oldest son, and the house exploded, and every one of the kids was killed. Job lost all 10. In a freak storm directed by Satan. All of them. And for the first time in 35, 40 years, Mr. and Mrs. Job are childless. I would plead with all of you who love the Bible, leave room for its emotion. It's full of it. See the then in verse 20. I don't know how long. Could have been all the rest of the afternoon he lay there. He could have stumbled outside to look for himself in the distance to see the house, now a shambles, holding the bodies of his children. And I'll tell you, as painful as the words of the messengers were as he played them over in his mind, something even worse was the silence of God. Not one word of comfort from the heavenlies. You've been there, haven't you? No one to answer why. No one to explain the reason for the ruin. Alexander White puts it so well. Job's sorrows came not in a single spy, but in battalions. Before he could catch his breath from one, there was another, and from the other, there yet another, and maybe he lay on that ground till the dew fell. Then. I read this 24 times in the Hebrew. There are 9 words in the Hebrew text of verse 20, which tells us what Job did. Before it tells us in 21 what Job said. And of the 9 words, 5 are verbs. The English version I use has 19 words, but still 5 verbs. When you read your Bible, not only catch the emotion and enter into that, pay attention to the verbs. They will move you through the action of the event. Let them say what they say. Job peeled himself off the ground. He arose. The next verb tells us of a strange thing. He tore his robe. The word for robe is a garment that fits over a loose tunic, like a dress one would wear that goes down below the knees, called a tunic in biblical days. This was the seamless garment Jesus wore until they stripped him naked for the crucifixion, and they gambled for that piece of garment, not wanting to tear it. This is not the tunic, however. This is the robe that kept him warm at night. And he reached, and not finding a seam, but finding a part of the fabric, he rips it. And in the ripping of the robe, he is announcing his horrible grief, the anguish, and it's used several times in the Old Testament for the expression of grief, the tearing of the robe. And then we read the third verb, he shaved his head. The hair is always pictured in the scriptures as the glory of an individual, the worth. And the shaving of the head is the picture of the loss of glory, the unworthy moment in time. And every artist picture that shows Job following this moment shows him bald, no hair. And this time he falls to the ground, not in a collapse of vacuous grief, but for another purpose. Look at the last verb. Shaka. Shaka is a verb that means to fall prostrate in utter submission and worship. I dare say most of you have never, ever worshiped on your face on the ground. The most ancient form of obeisance and submission to the Father, I suggest you try this sometime, palms down, face down, knees and toes touching the ground, body fully extended, pouring out your heart in worship. The only one cursing is Satan. He hated it. He hated it that Job would live through this. And of all things, worship a God who would allow this kind of thing to happen. There wouldn't be one in 20 million on this earth who would do that. And he thought Job was one of the millions, but he didn't realize. As many who knew Todd Beamer in growing up years would have ever imagined, he would have been that kind of man. The wicked spirits sit with their mouths wide open, as it were, as they watch a man who follows all of his adversities with adoration, who follows all of his woes with worship. No blame, no bitterness, no cursing, no fist raised high to the heavens saying, "How dare you do this after I've walked with you all these years?" None of that. Instead, look at what he says. Oh, this is magnificent. This is one magnificent response. "Naked I came," as he looks back to his birth. "Naked I will return," as he looks ahead to his death. Think of that. At birth, we all come naked. At death, we all leave naked. As we're prepared for burial, we have nothing in coming. We have nothing when we depart. So everything we have in time is given. All we have is skin wrapped around bones and organs and muscles. That's all we have. And a soul for which we must give account before our God. And Job's taking care of that. And he calls into perspective that which is right. Get it? The one who gave and has put everything on loan to me in time has chosen and has every right to choose this manner, has chosen to take everything away. I won't take anything with me anyway. Blessed be his name for loaning it to me while I had it. Get that. Get it, affluent Americans, as we are. Get it when you walk through your house and see those wonderful belongings. Get it when you and I get behind the wheels of our cars and drive them on loan, on loan. Get it when the business falls and fails. It was on loan. When the stocks rise and when the stocks fall, it's on loan. What'd you bring to this scene? A naked body and not too good looking one at that? And what will you have when you leave? A naked body and I'll leave it at that. Just added a lot of wrinkles. I've never seen a hearse pulling a U-Haul. You take nothing because you brought nothing, which means you own nothing. What a grand revelation. Listen to me, you don't even own your children. They're God's children on loan for you to take care of, rear, release, and pray for. This is a perfect moment to pause and look at one statement Paul makes in 1 Timothy 6, verse 7. Please. 1 Timothy 6. And having looked at it, go back to Job 1:21 and put it in the margin of your Bible and memorize it this week. 1 Timothy 6, 7. It will help you when the interest rate goes up. We have brought nothing into the world, so we cannot take anything out of it either. If we have food and covering with these, verse 8 adds, we shall be content. Put that not only in the margin of Job 1:21, put that in another crease in your brain. We brought nothing, we take nothing. In the meantime, we borrow everything. As a good friend of mine tried to teach me years ago, God owns it all. I know your name is on the title. I know. It won't be when you're gone. I know you built that place and you're proud of it. That's nothing wrong with that. Nothing wrong with having it nice. Nothing wrong with having things in it. Nothing wrong with driving a fine car. We've gone over this before. It's not about that. The problem comes when the car drives us and the possessions own us. They never owned Job. This is the curve that he threw back into the heavens, into the face of Satan. In your face, Lucifer. I never set my affections on them in the first place. And I've understood from the get-go, when we had our first until we had our tenth, they're all God's. The one who gave it all and the one who had the right to take it all whenever he wanted it all was the same one deserving of all my praise. Blessed be his name. And I love the benediction through all this. Job did not sin, nor did he blame God. Get this lesson. Get it really clear. When you understand that everything you have is on loan, then you are better prepared to release it when the owner wants it back. And the less time you will spend between utter, sheer, and understandable grief and worship. That is why I believe a memorial service at a funeral can be one of the most meaningful worship services of one's experience. Because we can't take it with us. My good friend and one of my mentors in the early years of my ministry, Ray Steadman, tells a true story. He had traveled to a site for ministry through a week, had forgotten there was a very nice evening dinner he was to attend and speak at. Therefore, he needed a nice suit that he had failed to bring with him. He realized it toward the afternoon when the hour was getting late. He was located near a funeral home, and he thought maybe for a pretty quick moment the funeral director would at least loan me a suit that would have gone on a cadaver. And he went over and he bargained with him and got the suit. And he said, "That evening, Chuck, as I stood up to speak, I was addressing all the people, and as was my common practice, I reached down to put my hand in my pocket. And I realized their cadaver suits have no pockets." I read this past week, shrouds have no pockets. We enter the world with fists clenched as little babies, but we always leave the world with hands open on our chests. Naked. Naked. And in the interlude, "Lord God, blessed be your name for loaning me all that you've loaned me. Through all this, Job did not sin." Isn't that wonderful? "Nor did he blame God." Why blame God? As Francis Anderson has written, God has given him a rehearsal for death. All things belong to God, absolutely. To be given as gift, not claim. To be taken back without wrong. There is no talk of human rights. The Lord is the sovereign owner of all, and Job rejoices in this wonderful fact. When perspective returned, he put his arm around his grieving, precious wife, held her close, and whispered, "God gave. For some unrevealed reason, he chose to take back." This entire message could have been delivered in three words. Well, some of you are thinking, why didn't you do that? You can help finish the sentence. You'll know the third word. Hold everything loosely. Say it again. Hold everything loosely. Let's bow our heads. If you've never met the Lord Jesus Christ, he's a master. He's the master worth following and is available to you. A relationship with him will give you a perspective like Job's. Todd Beamer had that relationship. His wife, who survives him, tells their story of Todd's salvation and her confidence that God brought along Todd for such a moment as that. What perspective. I invite you to visit the cross and to look up and see a man who was God, who held everything loosely, even his own life. And at the age of 33, paid the supreme penalty for sins, not his sins, but ours, and invite you to come to him like a little child. I urge you to do that today. And then you will say with fellow Christians, "Blessed be the name of the Lord. Blessed be your name, Lord, for having loaned me what you have, these precious children I tuck in bed at night, or I walk to the altar and give in marriage, or I put my arms around, loving them and their children. I bless your name because you gave them, and I will bless you if you choose to take them. They were never mine to begin with. Blessed be the name of the Lord." And we shall bless your name forever and ever, our great God, even if we don't understand, even if we cannot ever explain. You need no defending.
3: we need to worship you. Blessed be your name for what you have given and for your sovereign right to take. Blessed be your name. In the name of Jesus, we pray. Everyone said, amen.
1: Blessed be your name when you give, and blessed be your name when you take away. That's not a prayer that comes naturally. It's a prayer that's forged in the furnace of surrender. If today's message has stirred your heart, we invite you to visit our website, where we have great resources that will walk you deeper into this transformative series. 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In his book, he not only tells the story of Job in fascinating detail, he also guides us through the fog of confusion, anger, blame, and that gnawing silence we often feel amid suffering. And more importantly, Chuck reminds us we don't have to understand why we suffer. We only need to trust that God is in control. 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In addition to Chuck's book on Job, there's an interactive Bible study workbook for this 22-part teaching series. 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The characters in this novel are ones your kids already love, set in a world they already know. And the story they're about to discover

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1: I want to speak to you this morning about speaking for God in a hopeless time. There are times throughout history that there's a general malaise, a hopelessness begins to hit society, and it becomes difficult to speak for God. But I believe that Jesus Christ has given us a clear example by his own example. I want to focus on the period in his life from the time he was raised from the dead until he ascended into heaven to sit at the right hand of God the Father. In between those two times, he walked on the earth and he gave us, I think, a clear pattern, a clear example of how we can be of effect speaking to people in a time of hopelessness. And that particular season was a hopeless time for those who had once had their confidence in God and it had been shaken, for somebody who couldn't find him, and for others who were out trying to do what they felt was the direction of God or even the work of God and bearing very little results from it. And he walked among them and he showed us a pattern. Now, in Acts chapter 2, the power of God came on the church, but the power of God does not negate the lessons that were taught in this time period that was prior to it. And so we're going to focus on that this morning in John chapter 20. If you'll turn there, please. John chapter 20, speaking for God in a hopeless time. Father, I thank you, Lord, for the anointing of your Holy Spirit. I thank you, God, for your word, which is a lamp for our feet and a light for our path. I thank you, Lord, God, that you will never leave us directionless and powerless. You will speak to us. You will guide us. You will help us, Lord. When we find ourselves in darkened moments throughout history, as we are beginning to live in today, you will give us as your people instruction and guidance that we might do the work that you've called us to do in the strength that you've given us to do it. And so, Father, I'm asking today, God, that you would anoint this word, make it real. Let it burn in each of our hearts. God, change us from where we are to where you want us to be. Give us peace in the midst of the storms we live in. Give us vision in the midst of such blindness. Give us hope when hopelessness seems to abound. I pray not only for an anointing to deliver this, but for an anointing to hear it, and for hearts to embrace it, and courage to walk in it. Lord, sometimes we miss the power of God because of its simplicity. We think it should be more complicated. But Lord, you have shown us something here. And I pray, God, that all of us can walk in it.

in these days in which we live. And I ask it in Jesus' name. John chapter 20, beginning at verse 13. Then they said to her, "Woman, why are you weeping?" She said to them, "Because they've taken away my Lord, and I do not know where they've laid him." Now, when she had said this, she turned around and saw Jesus standing there and did not know that it was Jesus. Jesus said to her, "Woman, why are you weeping? Whom are you seeking?" She, supposing him to be the gardener, said to him, "Sir, if you've carried him away, tell me where you've laid him, and I will take him away." Jesus said to her, "Mary." She turned and said to him, "Rabboni," which is to say, teacher. There are so many times that there seems to be so much hopelessness in this world. Outside of these doors, in the streets of this city, and our society as it exists today, and even inside this sanctuary, to some that are listening, or listening online to these words this morning, you're living in a place of shattered dreams. You once had great hopes in your heart. You once had a song that seemed that it had endless numbers of joyful verses in it. And now you find there's a deep sorrow. You can hardly sing your song anymore. And despair comes knocking at your door every day, trying to take away the little shred of hope that you still have for the future. And so many have given up. They had hopes for the future. They had dreams. They had aspirations. And all of these things now seem to be gone, irretrievably lost. Of course, the enemy is always there at the door, trying to confirm what really isn't true. There's endless efforts going out, even good efforts, producing so little fruit for the kingdom of God. Have you ever been discouraged that your life is having so little impact in your family, in your workplace, in your community? Week after week, you hear messages from pulpits like this that talk about the power of God given in the book of Acts chapter 2 and when they how they went out and how they prayed. And you go out and you're all encouraged and just... It just seems to work for everybody else, but it doesn't work for you. Have you ever been there? It's not that you're not working to do something, but it just doesn't seem to bear fruit. And you say, "God, am I missing something? Have I laid hold of a wrong concept of where your power is? And how can I speak for you in such a hopeless time?" So many people angry, so many people confused, so many searching for a new society, and they don't even know what it is they're looking for. How can we make a difference? Is there a way to speak for God that will make people turn towards truth in such a darkened time as ours? And did Jesus leave us examples of what our speech and life should look like? Now, I think it's there. Sometimes we just don't see it because it's too simple. We read over, this is a living book, this Bible. We read over passages as if they're just historical facts, and we forget that this book speaks to us life every day, every generation, every season. And there are incredible gems of truth in the Word of God that sometimes we just miss. And I've been looking and rereading some of these passages, especially that portion of the life of Jesus after he was raised from the dead. You have to understand, I'm talking post-cross, resurrected Christ, a short season where he walked among people before he ascended into heaven. And the whole time he was there, he was encouraging people. He was bringing them back to life. He was giving them clear direction and focus again. And I believe he just left us a picture of what we should look like. So in our opening text, think of the context of John chapter 20, verses 13 to 16. It's a culture, which was Rome, that considered itself superior to the Word of God had arisen. Do we not live in a day like that? We live in an hour when the sudden flood of alternate thinking to the Word of God has come and is just seeking to permeate every border, everywhere in our society and everywhere in our culture. When those who live for God are vilified now as bigoted and non-inclusive and ultimately not worth even having within the borders of the nation. And this culture of Rome considered itself so superior that it marginalized the people of God. It mocked the people of God.
they were only just a short distance past a few years ago when the children in Bethlehem were indiscriminately slaughtered with no consequence. We're living in a generation where children are slaughtered with no consequence in the womb. It was this social context with a religious system that had betrayed the Son of God. That's not even debatable. The religion, a lot of religion was still going on, but it had betrayed the Son of God. And we think about our generation with churches on almost every corner in most of the towns. And yet we've had little or no effect on this society. And the society is just plummeting into darkness right before our eyes. And I suppose it'd be difficult to make the argument that in some measure we haven't betrayed the Son of God. If we truly had been standing for Him, speaking for Him, living for Him, it's indisputable that our society wouldn't be in the condition it is today. When they say that as much as 70% or so of this culture actually believes in God, then what have we done with that belief? And how has that belief been so marginalized that we seemingly have no voice and no effect in this time in which we're living? Not only had the society of this day killed Mary's Messiah, but in her mind they had succeeded in removing him, in physical evidence of his even having been among them. And we're living now at a time when that is underway every day, all day. There's an attempt to eradicate everything of Jesus from all our colleges or schools, every institution, the marketplace, anything public, anything to do with God, anything reminding us of God, anything talking about prayer, anything that speaks of holiness according to the Word of God. There's a move afoot now to eradicate everything of Jesus from this society. And so we're living in a generation very much like the generation that Mary was living in. And so how would God choose to speak to somebody in such a hopeless situation? I find it incredible when I look at it. You realize this is the risen Christ. He could have appeared any way he wanted to. He could have been hovering 15 feet above the earth in a chariot of fire. He could have had angels with trumpets all around him. He could have been glowing like he was on the Mount of Transfiguration. He could have presented himself with irrefutable evidence that he was the risen Son of God. He could have done whatever he wanted to do. He was raised from the dead. All power, all authority was his. But how did he choose to come to this woman in this hopeless situation? The scripture says she turned around and she assumed he was the gardener. He just appeared as an ordinary person. And when you and I think of what he could have done, that is awesome. I believe he was showing us a pattern of what his church was going to be like. Just ordinary people. Like you, like me. Coming to somebody in a hopeless situation. He was going to have a body on the earth. That's the whole lesson he was trying to teach, because realistically, when you study it, he never appeared in recognizable form. Do you know that? Do you understand that? Every time he appeared, whether it's in the room where they were gathered, whether it's on the road to Emmaus or at the seashore in John 21, every time he appeared in a different form. He wasn't recognizable as the physical Jesus they had known. Yet he still was Jesus. But he was trying to show us, I'm going to have a body on this earth. A body of just ordinary, non-distinguishable people that I'm going to live inside of. And I'm going to speak through that body. They're not going to be superstars. They're not going to have an entourage. They're not going to have a chariot and a big band and trumpets announcing them. They're just going to be ordinary people that are walking in the power of God. Walking in a power that those who are given to their own lust for power will never see it. They'll never understand it. They can't even see it in the scripture. They'll miss it. He appears as a gardener. Don't you love that? The risen Christ. It's like you being outside in the park somewhere and you've lost heart and you've lost hope and you don't know, oh, where's God in my life? And where did he go? And they took him away and I feel so hopeless. And you turn around, there's a guy in coveralls with a straw hat and a rake. What are you weeping for? That's how it would have appeared to her. She thought he was the gardener. There had to be something about his appearance that would indicate that. And then he says, why are you weeping? She said, if you've taken him away, tell me where you put him and
and I will take him. And then Jesus said to her, he only said one word, Mary. But he said it with such compassion. He said her name with such assurance. He said her name with such confidence. He said her name with such an ability to sustain her. He said her name as only God can say it. You know, it's so important in this generation when everybody is running around terrified. Oh, what will I do here and what will I do there? And where is God in all of this? And how will I get through tomorrow? It's so important to just have that calm assurance that God is in control of absolutely everything. You know, I remember years ago, I was pastoring in Canada, and we bought a church, and we were renovating, and it was a lot of work. And in the beginning, a lot of people came out and just cast themselves on this work, and then over time, it got to be less and less and less and less, and every day, there's one or two less. And then finally, it got to a midweek day when it was only me. And I'm in this church, and I'm looking at the dome, and I'm looking at the walls, I'm looking at the floors, I'm looking at all the work that has to be done. And suddenly the hopelessness of it all just began to overwhelm me. I can't do this by myself. And it was probably the first time since I'd left full-time employment and gone into the ministry that despair tried to get a hold of my heart. And I remember, I'm sure that there were prophetic voices out there. I'm sure that there were tapes I could have listened to, but I don't remember any of them. But what I do remember is what brought me out of despair. I remember looking up, and it was towards the evening, and there was arched doors in this church. And I saw the silhouette, because the sun was going down, two little old ladies who didn't attend the church. They had to be close to their 80s if they weren't in their 80s. And they were very frail, and they had to hold each other, and they came tottering in the church door. And they walked over towards me, and they said, in a really soft voice, one lady said, Pastor, the neighborhood hasn't been the same since you've come. I want you to know you're doing a good job, and don't give up and don't lose heart. And it was in the strength of those words that the despair that was knocking at my heart was taken away. You see, Jesus had come in the form of two little old ladies that came through the door. The point is that you and I are not called to be superstars. We're not called to have all the answers. We have an answer within us. We're called to be just ordinary people with faith and compassion. There's been more done in my life through words of assurance and tender hands than every prophet that's ever lived in the kingdom of God. I'll tell you right now. There's been more done through people who just walked up and said, it's going to be okay. You don't even have to quote scripture, folks. It's going to be okay. God is with you. God's going to keep you. God is going to help you. In Luke chapter 24, there were some men on the road to a place called Emmaus. Now, when you look at the context to this story, they were walking away from Jerusalem. Now, Jerusalem is the place of promise. It's the place of God's intended coming kingdom on earth as it is. It's the place where his power was going to come. Everybody knew the significance of Jerusalem, but these two men are walking away from Jerusalem, and they're walking away because they'd lost heart. They'd lost hope. The one they had put their hope in had been crucified and taken away. And suddenly, this stranger comes walking along beside them in Luke chapter 24, and they didn't recognize him. Again, they didn't know who he was. I love this about Jesus. He walks with me, the song says, and he talks with me. He doesn't abandon me when I'm confused. He doesn't walk away. You see, there has to be a willingness to walk with those who are walking away from a former place of hope and not shout at them, but walk with them. We have a tendency to shout at people who are walking away from a former faith in God. We quote scripture at them as they're running out the door, but we don't walk with them. And the difference is Jesus walked with them. And when he walked with them, he let them speak. And he said, why are you so sad? And they said, are you just a stranger here? He could have been so offended at that remark, couldn't he?
But he didn't even respond to it. And he said, concerning Jesus of Nazareth, who was, past tense, a prophet, mighty in deed and word before God and all the people, and how the chief priests, our rulers, delivered him to be condemned to death and crucified him. We were hoping that it was he who was going to redeem Israel. They're talking to the one who had just been beaten to death, nailed and crucified for them, and they had already so quickly lost confidence in him. And besides this, today is the third day since these things have happened. And he had told them plainly, I'm going to be raised from the dead on the third day. They didn't believe it. And even though they said some had told us that he's risen, we haven't seen it, we don't believe it. Then the scripture says, and beginning at Moses and all the prophets, he expounded to them in the scriptures the things concerning himself. You see, we have to open the scriptures and help people to understand that suffering and sorrow and confusion and darkness does not mean that we've lost the battle. Amen. We have to be able to explain to them, which he did. He opened the scriptures and showed them through all the Old Testament. Of course, they didn't have the New Testament at that point, but he showed them that it was the plan of God to send his son and have his son die on the cross, and have his son take the sins of the world upon himself, to be placed in a grave and to be raised again from the dead on the third day, so that forgiveness and life and victory could be brought back to those who would put their confidence in him. And he had to explain that sometimes darkness has to come before the dawn. Sometimes suffering has to come. You see, we've allowed a gospel to be preached in our nation that tells people that, oh, if you come to Jesus, it's just going to be sunshine all the way. It's going to be health and happiness, and it's just going to be bigger and better and broader all the way. But how do you explain when things start going the other way? How do you explain when people start walking away saying, we had hope this was the one? Now, we can either shout at them or we can walk with them. Thank God that Jesus Christ is the one who doesn't leave us. He doesn't forsake us in our struggles and trials and our moments of questioning and confusion. Remember, it was King David himself who was appointed to be king of Israel, who at one point in his journey said, my God, why have you forsaken me? Why are you so far from the words of my roaring? In other words, I'm calling out to you and you're not answering me. It was a dark night of the soul for King David. But yet, God's purposes were still faithful to him. He was still going to be king because God had decreed it to be so. My brother, my sister, no matter what you find yourself in today, no matter how confused you are or dark your day may be or how lost your hopes may seem, what God promised to you is what your life is going to be. It's not going to be taken from you. We have to get to a place where we can open the scriptures, but not to condemn those that are confused. And folks, listen to me. There are going to be a lot of confused people in the days ahead. There are going to be a lot of people who were in church and we thought this was the Christ. We thought this is what he was going to do. We thought victory was going to come this way. We didn't anticipate that he was going to be crucified. The sun was going to be darkened. The earth was going to shake. The Pharisees were going to rejoice. The Roman soldiers were going to be cruel. We didn't anticipate this. We thought it was going to be a kingdom that was going to come now, and we're all going to sit on the right and the left, and we're all going to rule and reign with him immediately. We failed to understand. We failed to see that there was going to have to come a dark day between the day of his promise and the day when that promise is fulfilled. It's a place where our willingness to stay with them mirrors that of Jesus, who said he would never leave or forsake his own. Yes, there's going to be people come into this church and come into your circle of influence that are going to be confused. They attended places and they thought this is who God was. And they only to find out the God they thought had forsaken them. No, God didn't forsake them. It was only their concept of God that forsook them. But the real Christ has a body on the earth. The real Christ has people that look like gardeners and travelers. Oh, hallelujah. I don't know about you, but I just love it. I just love it. And how gentle he was with these men. And
when they invited him in, he stayed. If the door's closed, the door's closed. I understand that. But here's a case where I'm sure and know he had things to do, just like you and I do. But they said, please stay with us for a night, if you will. And he stayed, even though they were still confused. The scripture doesn't say at this point. Well, we know at this point they really didn't see him. They really didn't believe yet. Their hearts really weren't alive. Their eyes weren't open. But they wanted to know more. And so you have to be patient. People who have embraced a certain view of God, they don't change that view overnight. But hardship is going to bring them to where you are. Do you understand what I'm saying? Hardship is going to bring them to where you are. They're going to come. They're going to come with their theologies. They're going to come with their past views of who God is. And you're going to have to be gentle. You're going to have to be patient. You're going to have to walk with them. You're going to have to be committed to them. And he sat down at the table with them, and he celebrated with them the purpose and provision of God. It's a place where they broke bread and began to understand that God will not abandon you in times of confusion. He will not walk away from you when you have questions that you don't have answers for. He's not a fair weather friend that takes off when hard times come. Jesus walks with us. He talks with us. He doesn't leave us. Oh, thank God. With all my heart, I give God praise for the simplicity of who Christ is. And then lastly, in John chapter 21, his own disciples headed out to fish. And I look at it as a type of evangelism. We, as a church age, have tried everything that we know to do to win the lost, haven't we? We've built bowling alleys, swimming pools, surveys. Pentecostal churches are even having dances and wine tasting parties now, trying to get people to come in to the house of God. We've let them put their feet on the altar rail, served lousy coffee, brought in musicians that aren't even saved in some cases. Anything to try to get people in the house of God. It hasn't worked, has it? And if it has, it's just produced a bunch of people that if you don't entertain them, they don't stay. They go across the road to the next show. And here are the disciples, and they're out, and they've fished all night, and they've caught nothing. And the scripture says in John 21:4, when morning had come, Jesus stood on the shore, yet the disciples did not know it was Jesus. Now, it's important to understand this. They still didn't know him physically, because in verse 12 it says, when he said, come and eat, none of the disciples dared ask him, who are you? They inwardly knew it was the Lord, but on the exterior, still he didn't appear in a form that they were familiar with. But he appeared to them as a servant. I love this. Somebody with compassion came to Mary. Somebody willing to walk and be patient came to the men on the road to the Emmaus. We know it was Jesus. And then somebody appears as a servant. He's the risen Christ. He could have walked on the water out to the boat. It's what you have to understand and I have to understand. But he gave us a pattern of what the church looks like. Here's people toiling all night. He could have done what Elijah did with the prophets of Baal and mocked them. Maybe the fish are sleeping. Put the net down deeper. But he didn't do any of that. He didn't mock their efforts. He didn't criticize them. He didn't ridicule them. He just simply made biscuits and fish on a fire. And he asked them a question. He said, have you caught anything to eat? Are you satisfied? How are your labors? What are they producing? And you know these men were becoming men of truth, because I don't know a single fisherman that tells the truth when you ask him if they've caught anything. Have you caught anything? And they said, no. And they yelled it from the boat. And he said to them, cast the net on the right side of the boat and you will find some. Now, Jesus never did anything just for the sake of doing it. There was always a divine purpose to everything he said.
And he was trying to help them get back to where the victory is. Romans 8, 34 says, it is Christ who died and furthermore is also risen, who even is at the right hand of God. Cast it on the right hand of God. Cast the net on the place of where God's power is. Preach the cross of Jesus Christ. Preach the victory of that cross. Preach resurrected life in Jesus Christ. Preach about turning away from the old and turning towards the new. Get back to the right side of the boat. Get back to where the power of God is. Jesus rose from the dead. On the third day, he ascended later into heaven, and he sits at the right hand of God. In all power and all victory and all authority, the victory, the battle, the life we long for, everything is in Jesus Christ. It's not in methodology. Everything we look for, it's not in singing the right songs, it's not in having the fanciest building. The power of God is found in the victory of Jesus Christ. The power of God is found in what he did for us, not what we can do for him. The power of God is found in his promises to us, not our promises to him, but his promises to us. Hallelujah to the Lamb of God. We need to preach again the power of God, the cross of Jesus Christ. Listen to what Paul says in the book of Ephesians, chapter 1, beginning at verse 17. That the God of our Lord Jesus Christ, the Father of glory, may give to you the spirit of wisdom and revelation in the knowledge of him, the eyes of your understanding being enlightened, that you may know what is the hope of his calling and what are the riches of the glory of his inheritance in the saints, and what is the exceeding greatness of his power towards us who believe, according to the working of his mighty power, which he worked in Christ when he raised him from the dead and seated him at his right hand in heavenly places, far above all principality, power, and might, and dominion, and every name that is named, not only in this age, but also in that which is to come. And he put all things under his feet and gave him to be head over all things to the church, which is his body, the fullness of him who fills all in all. In other words, you and I are called to live and preach in the victory of Christ, not in the effort of man. Thank God for the victory of Jesus Christ. Thank God that we can call people back to that victory. We don't speak about ourselves. We don't need to speak about our church. We don't need to talk about our pastor, for all those things are going to pass away. But what we need to talk about is the victory of our Christ on a cross 2,000 years ago. The reality of who Jesus Christ is, God's ability to raise from the dead by his power and to quicken those who are dead in trespass and sin by his Holy Spirit. That if any man be in Christ, he's a new creation. The old things are passed away, and behold, all things are become new. It doesn't say if any man go to church, or if any man reads like I do, or if any man looks like I do. If any man be in Christ, he's a new creation. Cast your net on the right side of the boat when people are hopeless all around you. Tell them who Jesus is. Tell them what Jesus did. Tell them about the victory over sin, hell, and death. Tell them about the kingdom of God. Tell them about the power of God's Holy Spirit. Tell them about the newness of life that God promises to those who will trust in him. Tell them about Jesus. Tell them about Jesus. Tell them about Jesus. You see, that's what the church looks like. Ordinary people. Ordinary people that have a word of compassion. Ordinary people who have confidence in God. Who believe in spite of our storms and our dark nights, and we all have them. Our frustrations, our unanswered questions. Ordinary people who just have come to the place of saying, I don't know all the answers, but I know who holds the answers, and I trust him. I trust him with all my heart. I trust him with my life. I trust him with my future. I trust him with my family. I trust him. Live or die, I trust the Son of God. I've chosen in my heart to trust him.
And when I meet somebody who's in tears because they've lost sight of where God is, may God give me the ability, as an ordinary person, just walking throughout my ordinary day, to just speak to them in a way that will bring confidence back in their hearts again. All he said was her name. The next thing you know, she's at the feet of the Son of God. There's power in speech, folks. Power in speech. Power in speech. And we are the only thing in creation given the ability to willfully speak the word of God. There's power in speech. Oh, thank God for that. And there's got to be somebody that you can think of that you could walk with instead of yell at them. I don't like most street preachers I hear in New York City, because all they do is yell at people when they're walking by. But it's a symptomatic of something. Somehow they feel they're fulfilling the commission of God by just yelling at and condemning everybody going down the street. I've only ever heard one preacher that arrested me in my tracks, and it was in London, England. I never in my life heard a man preach like that on the street. Stopped me dead in my tracks, as with many other people. The passion of God, the compassion of God was in this man. I have no doubt that if somebody walked up and said, "Would you come to my house and tell me this?" he would have left that moment and gone with them. And the willingness to be a servant. Everybody wants to be a lord. Just to be a servant, to bake biscuits for confused people. To be a servant to this church age. To be a servant to all the confused Christians out there casting their net on the wrong side of the boat. Not to be a condemner, but to be a servant. And if they know it is a servant speaking to them, then they will have a tendency to try what the servant speaks. Knowing, not recognizing a physical Jesus, but knowing it is the voice of the Son of God speaking to them. Truly amazing. You see, because what he left us is a pattern, because he was going to indwell a people called his church. You and me, ordinary, simple people. He was going to indwell us. And throughout our day, we were going to encounter people weeping. I walked in recently to one of the nominal churches here in the city that kind of leaves its doors open and for people to go in and pray. And I walked in one day and I looked and I just kind of, and I was overwhelmed with the number of weeping people that were sitting there. People that you know in your heart, they've lost touch with God. They don't know where God is in the midst of their struggle, and they're crying, their heads are down. Mostly women crying, almost all women, as a matter of fact. For me, it would be difficult for me to sit next to somebody and pray. But there are some ladies in here, I'm sure that could be a ministry for you. If you haven't gone there, go. Church is not necessarily doctrinally correct, but I'm telling you, people are in there weeping, looking for Jesus. Somebody has to sit. Somebody has to be the gardener. Somebody, you don't have to know it all. You just say it's going to be okay. If you'll talk to Jesus, he'll help you. You don't have to know every book in the Bible and all the Greek and Hebrew and have a wagon load of scripture to dump on them. Just say their name the way God would say it. And then you're going to find people. You know, people in New York don't want to get close to anybody because, God forbid, you may have to walk with them. We don't mind like a 5-second evangelism or a handshake, but what would happen if they invite us into their house? Somehow we got to break out of the barriers. If we're going to speak for Jesus in a hopeless time, we have to be willing to go where they live. And walk with them in their confusion and break bread at their table. And serve them. This is what God's speaking to my heart. Kind of brings it all back to basics, doesn't it? And levels the playing field. Because I don't see any big preachers in this story. I just see ordinary people. A body. A body. He was trying to show us I'm going to have a body. And that body is not going to be recognizable as the physical Jesus. That body will be known by what comes from the inside out.
I will be in that body, speaking through that body, and I will be recognizable to people because of the words and the actions of my body on this earth. It is truly amazing. Thank God. And so I want to give an altar call this morning. And here's what the Lord put on my heart. It's for people who can say, I'm discouraged myself, but I do want to speak for God. Lord, would you comfort me? Would you help me so that I too might become a comfort and help to other people? Would you comfort me today? Lord, would you speak to my frail heart? Would you be the servant that you are to me? Would you wash my feet if that's what it's going to take? But God, would you help me? If I'm casting my net on the wrong side, would you speak to my heart and tell me a better way to do things? Would you give me the courage to walk with people who need somebody to walk with them? Would you change my speech and help me to not be so argumentative in the workplace or in my home? Would you help me to, would you speak through me, God? Would you change my heart? Would you comfort me so that I can actually be your body? And you could speak through me to people.

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2: Alcohol was a serious problem in my family and would become a problem for me too. When I turned 18, the conflict in Vietnam was heating up, so I didn't register for the draft. 5 years later, in 1967, I turned myself in and the Army sent me to Nam with the 101st Airborne Infantry. I was in country for 11 months and 21 days and was one of the few men in our company who wasn't wounded in combat. When I got back to the States, I went AWOL for 30 days and didn't even get the punishment I deserved. Then on Christmas Eve, I got drunk with my cousin. We were goofing around and I swung at him and he fell backwards. He hit his head on the curb and died, just like that. Guilt haunted me. That was followed by an altercation during a pickup basketball game when one of the opposing players tried to shoot me. I took the gun away from him, fired wildly, and grazed him. The others took the gun away from me before I could do more damage. I wasn't charged for that foolishness either. But I knew my life had to change. I had lost my job and then my apartment and was living in an abandoned building. I hooked up with an old drinking buddy who had changed. He told me Jesus would change my life too. I found myself at Pacific Garden Mission where they welcomed me like a brother. There I heard about God's love sending Jesus to the cross to die for my sins and how he rose again to live in my heart to give me victory over sin and death. I accepted Christ as my Savior that night and stayed at the mission to study God's word. I'm Kermit Hagerman, and God set me free of alcohol and aimlessness to serve him in the men's ministry at Pacific Garden Mission. If the Son therefore shall make you free, you shall be free indeed.
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1: Does the Apostle John mean when he says the reader of the book of Revelation will be blessed? We will talk about it.
2: Jesus is coming again. We never want to put a date on it. We want to be careful not to be too definitive in terms of dates. But we are told in Scripture we should know the signs of the times. Luke 21:11 says there will be an increase of earthquakes and pestilence and tossing of the waves of the sea, meaning tsunami. So these are birth pains. These are things that are pointing to the end times. But what we see around us in our world is not necessarily the events of Revelation yet, but God wants us to be prepared. God wants us to know some of the signs of the times, to be ready, to be looking, to be eagerly expecting the second coming of Jesus.
1: 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In our program, Pastor Josh talks to Pastor Gary Hamrick of Cornerstone Chapel, Leesburg, Virginia. Pastor Gary just wrote a new book, Standing on the Edge of Eternity, The End Times According to Revelation. Should the believer study the book of Revelation?
3: I'm breaking with my tradition here to answer a question about the book of Revelation, which I usually don't do because my basic understanding of Revelation is that a lot of people get in a lot of trouble, including Christians, and we win in the end. I mean, those are the things that I'm really certain about the book of Revelation. Other than that, there's lots of variation. But the question here is the book of Revelation, or does it describe a literal event? That's the way the question was put to me, and there's a vagueness in it. So let me answer it two ways. It does describe a literal event in the sense that if you take the book of Revelation as a whole to describe the end of the world where Jesus returns and the problem of evil is solved and the goodness is restored to the world and there's a whole new heavens and new earth, that event is going to happen. Now, does it happen literally the way the words throughout the book of Revelation describe it? And the answer is clearly not, because there are no dragons that are going to be falling from the sky. There are no lampstands that are going to be put out. There are no bowls of things being tipped out, the bowls of wrath, etc. This is figurative language to describe something that is literally true. Now, trying to figure out what exactly those figures of speech are describing, that's difficult.
4: 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I'm Pastor Josh Schwartz, and my co-host Ken Michael is traveling, and please remember him in your prayers. 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My guest has recently released a new book entitled Standing on the Edge of Eternity, The End Times According to Revelation. You can find that in our online store at olivetreeviews.org. Pastor Gary Hamrick, welcome back to the program.
5: Thanks, Pastor Josh. 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
5: So 34 years ago now, my wife and I were part of a startup church here in Leesburg, Virginia called Cornerstone Chapel. And the Lord has just done his work, lest we labor in vain. The Lord has built his church. And so we've just been in awe over the last 34 years to see what God has done. And our church is on the outskirts of the nation's capital. So this is where God has planted us, just on the outskirts of the swamp. And he's given us a lot of opportunities to try to make an impact in this part of the world for the glory of God, for the sake of the kingdom.
4: Praise God for your faithfulness, and thank you for standing in these dark days in that very difficult place. Now, in that clip, we heard Greg Kokel, in essence, say to be very careful when reading and interpreting the book of Revelation. Now, I would agree with that. But he also seemed to imply that he tends to shy away from the book of Revelation. Is that how followers of Jesus should approach the final book of the Bible?
5: It's not, but I think that he probably expresses the sentiment of a lot of people. I hear how overwhelming the book of Revelation is to people. It's pretty daunting. And so therefore, folks are reluctant to really dive into the book. That's in part why I wrote this book, Standing on the Edge of Eternity, is because I want to try to take the fear of the book of Revelation out of the equation so that people can really dive into this book, because it's an incredible book that the Lord has given us, the revelation of Jesus Christ through the pen of the Apostle John. But many people are not diving into it because they're fearful of it. It's a lot of information. It's overwhelming. I say to people, sometimes when you read the book of Revelation, it's like drinking out of a fire hose instead of a garden hose. Yeah, I'm excited about helping people to dive more and more into the book of Revelation.
4: Praise God. And I think it's interesting that you brought that up with the people's hesitancy. Before I worked at Olive Tree Ministries, I was a senior pastor at a small church in Western Colorado, and I took on the daunting task of teaching through the book of Revelation. And this is a very traditional Southern Baptist church. And what's fascinating is the people, for the first 3 or 4 weeks working through the book, it was almost as though you could hear a pin drop because they just didn't know how to react to it. And it seems like you're getting very similar responses. Now, why do you think that is?
5: In part because the figurative language that John uses can sometimes be confusing for people. I try to tell people, look, you have to remember, John's writing in the first century and he is seeing way into the future. And so he is trying to describe events. He's trying to describe scenes. He's trying to describe cataclysmic activity using language restricted to the first century. So I kind of equate it sometimes like if George Washington had been handed a cell phone, how would he describe that? And searching for language to describe things, it's very difficult when you're talking about something into the future. So I think people's reluctance has to do a lot with that. There's a lot of figurative language, but it is a literal book with literal events that are speaking about the future. And that's why it's important for us to read, because God has given us a glimpse into things that are to come. And by and large, with a couple of exceptions, the book of Revelation is all about future events. So we need to be ready for what is coming. And God has graciously given us a glimpse into that future.
4: Amen and amen. Praise God for that explanation, because it is a book that literally reveals God's heart and God's character to those who will read it. So with that in mind, as you've studied and taught,

0: it's a very specific story with great details. And so the more I dug through it, the more I realized the richness of the details that God has given us so that we can be ready. Now, again, sometimes the fault of the church is that we look at the details and we try to interpret every single thing through every single detail. And sometimes, again, we have to pull back a little bit and realize that some of the language is figurative, describing literal events. And so there can be too much human interpretation. Well, this must mean this and this must mean that. And that's fine for discussion. That's fine for gentle debate, but we can't get stuck in the weeds. We have to see the overarching purpose. God is giving us a glimpse into the future because he wants to wake up an unbelieving world, because he wants to shake up the nation of Israel, because he loves the Jewish people. He's not done with them.
1: Amen.
0: And because he wants to ultimately make up the kingdom of God. So by the time you get to the end of Revelation, the kingdom of God, in terms of who belongs to it forever and ever, and who will not forever and ever, it's all settled. And so those are the three reasons why we see the book of Revelation given to us. It's to wake up unbelievers, it's to shake up the nation of Israel, and it's to make up the body of Christ for the ultimate eternal reward with the Lord.
1: That is a great way to break it down. And it's exactly what it does when you study what God is saying. I love the subtitle of the book, The End Times, according to the book of Revelation. When you study it the way that God has written it to us, we are awoken and we are seeing the absolute love of God for the nation of Israel. And we understand that there is right and wrong. There is heaven and there is hell. And God is the one ultimately that lays all of that out for us.
0: My good friend who's now gone to be with the Lord, Dr. Ed Heinzen, I loved what he would always say about Revelation. He said, God has given us the book of Revelation to prepare us, not to scare us. And that's the bottom line.
1: Now, Pastor Gary, the book of Revelation opens very, very personally. Let me just read the first three verses here, and then I'll ask you a quick question. John writes, Revelation chapter 1, verse 1, the revelation of Jesus Christ, which God gave him to show his servants the things that must soon take place. He made it known by sending his angel to his servant John, who bore witness to the word of God and to the testimony of Jesus Christ, even to all that he, that is John, saw. Now, verse 3 says this, blessed is the one who reads aloud the words of this prophecy, and blessed are those who hear and who keep what is written in it, for the time is near. We get three verses in, and John promises, as he's revealing this from God, that by reading, hearing, and keeping these words, you will be blessed. What does John mean by that?
0: The book begins with a blessing, and Josh, I'm going to read the end of the book too, because
1: please,
0: in Revelation 22, verse 14, it says, blessed are those who do his commandments, that they may have the right to the tree of life and may enter through the gates into the city. The book of Revelation begins with a blessing, and the book of Revelation ends with a blessing. And there are actually a total of seven blessings throughout the book of Revelation, and it's kind of known as the Beatitudes of Revelation. You read the first one, I read the last one, and there are five others in between. And basically what John is saying at the beginning of this book is, you read it, you obey it, there is an intrinsic blessing for all those who heed the words of the book of Revelation. Because in the book of Revelation, besides talking about future events, it gives us an understanding of the character of God, that he is just, that he is mighty, that he is holy, that he is majestic, and that he wants us to walk in holiness as his children. He wants us to walk in obedience. And the book of Revelation had better awaken people to realize God is a just and a holy God. He's a loving father. But you see in Revelation, his wrath is being poured out upon a God-forsaken, Christ-rejecting world. The church is going to be rescued. We're going to be raptured before all that. God has not appointed us to suffer wrath, but to receive salvation through our Lord Jesus Christ. However, this should make every Christian aware of how awesome God is, how mighty and powerful he is, and to obey him and to walk humbly before him. And when we do, there's a blessing attached. So every time I teach through Revelation, I say to the congregation, look, as I read it, I get blessed teaching it. As you hear it and do what it says, you get blessed in the process too. There's just an intrinsic blessing in reading and doing what Revelation says.
1: Now, let's just take that one step further. And how have you tangibly been blessed by reading, teaching, and now writing on the book of Revelation?

0: It has reminded me of the heart of God. The more I've studied through Revelation, I've gone from, I have to give you a little background. You know, I got saved when I was 15, and early into my Christian life, I latched on to Hal Lindsey's books, like The Great Planet Earth, There's a New World Coming. And my first introduction to Revelation and things about the end times pretty much terrorized me. The awareness of the second coming of Christ, the Antichrist, the tribulation period, the rapture, all of it instilled fear in me. So the older I've gotten in Christ, as I've studied Revelation, it's gone from fear to anticipation and to a place of being settled in who the Lord is, that he's got all this. I can trust him, just anticipating the glorious return of Christ and what the future is going to be for all of us who love the Lord.
1: That is so important, because I do believe that many people approach the book of Revelation with fear and trembling. And I think that's wise at times to recognize the grandeur of it, that there is judgment that's coming, but to turn that fear to an anticipation through the shed blood that's of right. Jesus. Friends, I would encourage you to not be afraid of what's going to take place, but trust in Jesus and understand that you can have this anticipation that you, through the shed blood of Jesus, through your faith in him, can receive eternal life and experience the good that the book of Revelation talks about, not only in the millennial kingdom, but also in the eternal state, chapters 19 through 22. Pastor Gary, as we transition, I want to zone in on one aspect that I think is, for some reason or another, ignored very often in the church, specifically when dealing with the book of Revelation, and that's the millennial kingdom. So if you would, listen to this clip and then we'll get your thoughts.
2: What about the millennium? Multitudes today hold to the belief that there will be a 1,000-year semi-golden age following the second appearing of Jesus Christ. As such, they suppose that they will be resurrected in glorified bodies to once again experience a fallen world, and that for 1,000 years. First, we should note that though Jesus spoke repeatedly of the resurrection of the dead, he did not so much as hint at the notion of a 1,000-year semi-golden age replete with rebuilt temple and reinstituted sacrifices. Instead, he said, "Do not be amazed at this, for a time is coming when all who are in their graves will hear his voice and come out. Those who have done good will rise to live, and those who have done evil will rise to be eternally condemned." Moreover, when Jesus spoke with Martha concerning the resurrection of her brother, Jesus reaffirmed that Lazarus would be resurrected on the last day, not prior to a 1,000-year semi-golden age. Furthermore, nothing in Scripture suggests that those who have fallen asleep in Christ will return to a fallen earth replete with fallen human beings. The scriptural promise that gave my father peace as he faced a terminal condition in 1997 was that he would return to a restored universe in which there is no more death or mourning or crying or pain, for the old order of things has passed away. As the Apostle John made plain, nothing impure will ever enter the New Jerusalem, nor will anyone who does what is shameful or deceitful, but only those whose names are written in the Lamb's Book of Life. Finally, the number 1,000 is invariably used figuratively. God increased the number of the Israelites 1,000 times. God is keeping his covenant of love to 1,000 generations. God owns the cattle on 1,000 hills. Better is one day in God's court than 1,000 elsewhere. The least of Zion will become 1,000, the smallest a mighty nation. God shows love to 1,000 generations, and 1,000 more examples could easily be added to the list. Of course, I'm speaking metaphorically. In context of the 7-year tribulation of Revelation, mirroring the 7-year tribulation under the Old Testament Antichrist and Antiochus the 4th Epiphanes, the Apostle John wanted his hearers to have an eternal perspective. Satan will be bound forever 1,000 years, and those who have not taken his mark will rule forever 1,000 years. As such, Satan's defeat is complete, just as the victory and vindication of Jesus' followers is also complete.
1: 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I'm Pastor Josh Schwartz. Now, don't forget, we have a very active online store at olivetreeviews.org. We add new products regularly, and this month we are featuring Standing on the Edge of Eternity by our guest, Gary Hamrick of Cornerstone Chapel, Leesburg, Virginia. Pastor Gary, in that clip, there was a lot to dig into. That was Hank Hanegraaff. He obviously does not believe in a literal thousand-year millennial kingdom. Why do you think that there are so many different views on the millennium?
0: It's interesting. I'm discipling a young man, and he asked me this very question. He said, which one can I trust? There are a few different views of the millennium. You have amillennialism, which is basically it's all symbolic, that it's not to be understood and interpreted literally, the thousand years. One of the biggest problems with the amillennial view is they believe that Satan is bound currently. And just look around you, Satan is not bound. This is not the millennial kingdom. The post-millennial view is the idea that Jesus comes back at the end of this golden age where the church just gets better and better. Christianity becomes more prevalent all around the world. And the problem with that is that the Bible tells us clearly in a few different places, like 1 Timothy 4:1, Matthew 24:10, that there's a great apostasy that happens at the end of the age. So we don't head into a golden age and then Christ returns. Hank Hanegraaff, there are others who do not interpret the Bible as a literal book. They interpret it primarily as a symbolic book or an historical book. In other words, they look at some of the elements and they say, well, the Antichrist was Nero, and the persecution of the early church is what the tribulation was referring to. So they either look at it in an historical lens or they look at it through a symbolic lens. But I'm convinced we should read the book of Revelation through a literal slash futuristic lens, that these are the things that are going to come. And it's interesting in that clip, he said a thousand years is figurative for things. But let me just read you Revelation chapter 20, verse 6. Here's one of these other beatitudes, a blessing. It says, blessed and holy is he who has part of the first resurrection. Over such the second death has no power, but they shall be priests of God and of Christ and shall reign with him a thousand years. It's talking about the saints who return with the Lord after the tribulation to establish the millennial kingdom, and that we as saints who come back with him will rule and reign with him for that thousand years. It's a literal book. It's a literal thousand years. And to me, when people start saying that all this stuff is symbolic, they reduce the meaning of the message. Again, there's a difference between figurative language to describe literal things, but people who hold to a symbolic interpretation of the book of Revelation are going to miss the literal aspect of what he's saying here. And he's saying saints are going to rule and reign with Jesus for 1,000 years. That's the millennial reign. That's the millennial kingdom. So that's what we hold to, a pre-millennial view, that Jesus comes back before the millennial kingdom, comes back at the end of the tribulation, culminating in the Battle of Armageddon, and then Jesus settles that and establishes his throne for 1,000 years in Jerusalem. The new heaven and the new earth is after that. So it's just because we interpret a literal view of the book of Revelation and guys like Hank Hanegraaff don't.
1: Pastor Gary, I always teach, and I'm sure that you teach something similar, that if you're going to symbologize Genesis or the book of Revelation, you're going to do that to every other passage of scripture in between. You're ultimately going to fade towards all of it being figurative or all of it being symbolic, and it is a dangerous thing to say. And so, friends, we have to understand the way that you interpret the Bible is deeply important, and we must be consistent with that. One last question, Pastor Gary. Why do you think, when we have so much blessing coming to us with a literal thousand-year reign of Jesus on earth with his saints, why do you think so many people either ignore or are ignorant of that beautiful hope of time that we get to have with Jesus ruling and reigning?
0: It's because they are seeing it as a symbolic thing instead of a literal event. But when you look at what will literally be happening during the millennial kingdom, it's not quite heaven on earth. That's the new Jerusalem. But it's going to be much better than the current situation is. I mean, think about it. You can have Jesus ruling and reigning as the supreme king over all the earth from Jerusalem. There's no more presidents, prime ministers, dictators. He is the one ruler, and Satan is bound for that 1,000 years. So there will still be people on earth who have fleshly instincts. It's not like there won't be any sin, but to consider what the world will be like when King Jesus is ruling and reigning, it's just going to be amazing. And why people aren't looking forward to that, or why they think that's only a symbolic thing, is beyond me. But because I believe that the imminent return of Jesus could be at any point, I suspect those of us who are here now will be raptured, or I'm going to die and go to be with the Lord and come back again with him to rule and reign and to serve him in whatever capacity. I'm looking forward to it myself.
1: Amen. And I think we all should be looking forward to it. It's going to be a perfect government where we get to be with our Savior, Jesus. And I just don't understand, other than it's just a demonic, satanic scheme to deceive, distract, and delude the church into thinking this will never take place. Now, Pastor Gary, we're so thankful for our time together. I'm so thankful for this book. I'm encouraged by it. So thank you for equipping the saints. How can people get in touch with your ministry?
0: They can go to our website, cornerstonechapel.net. Teaching libraries there. Our resources are there. They can email the church through the website. That's the best way to really get a hold of us.
1: Thank you so much for our time together, Pastor Gary. It has encouraged me.
0: Thank you, Pastor Josh. Always good being with you.
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2: It all started in the late 19th century, working the old sawmill with my dad. Throughout every hour of the day, he'd take a drink from a little bottle of whiskey in his pocket. My mother didn't like it, but he never seemed drunk. One day, my dad gave me a sip, and I loved it. I thought I'd be just like him, able to drink without acting drunk. But I was wrong. For every man who can hold his liquor, there's many others who can't. Wine is a mocker. Strong drink is raging. And whosoever is deceived thereby is not wise. One night I was out at the bars with my friends and blacked out drunk. I ignored their warnings and went out on a wild ride on a horse I'll never forget, because I almost died. The horse bucked back and forth across my body, his hooves missing my skull by a fraction of an inch. That evening really woke me up, and I made a covenant with my mother, promising to never touch alcohol again. After that, I went to a series of church meetings in search of something to fill the void that whiskey left behind. The sermons didn't sink in at first, but eventually they did, and I received Christ. He transformed me and helped me live a better life. I'm J.A. Williams. If the Son therefore shall make you free, ye shall be free indeed.
1: If you would like to be free from the weight of sin by receiving Jesus Christ as Lord and Savior, call 1-888-NEED-HIM right now. 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

0: In 1977, Hungary was still a communist country, far behind the Iron Curtain. Nevertheless, God used Billy Graham to bring the hope of Jesus to the people of Hungary.
1: We had several thousand people at that first service in the open air outside of Budapest. And when I got through preaching, I heard all these clicks going on. And I turned to my wife. I said, are they gnashing their teeth? And she said, no, those are tape recorders. Everybody's got a tape recorder.
0: They were recording his message to send to friends and family throughout Eastern Europe, an area where people desperately needed the hope of Jesus.
1: And it was an amazing thing to me in Budapest that you could go to the bookstores and buy my sermons. They put them in book form. God is doing some strange and wonderful and thrilling things throughout the world.
0: And God will do something wonderful and thrilling in your life too. First, surrender it to Jesus. Go to findpeacewithgod.net from the Billy Graham Evangelistic Association.

Hallelujah. Out of Zion will go forth the law and the word of the Lord from Jerusalem in these

0: From the files of Unshackled, Pacific Garden Mission presents Free Indeed.
1: I grew up with four older sisters who doted on me because I started going blind at a young age. I had congenital glaucoma, and we moved across Ohio so I could attend a school for the blind. I always had a deep love for music, but it couldn't save me from the pains of growing up. Kids taunted me for being different. I was Jewish and overweight, and their words hurt deeply. I turned my back on my faith and decided that modern jazz was my passion. I played piano in nightclubs at 17. I still felt lonely and longed for a romantic relationship. When I lost my mother, I grew depressed. Friends and loved ones tried to help, but nothing worked. I felt so lost, I even considered suicide. But one morning, I had breakfast with another friend who explained how to repent of my sins and let the Lord take over my life. I received Jesus as Savior, and I felt so different, so clean. I decided to go to Bible college. I prayed for a lifelong companion with whom I could share my life, my ministry, and felt led to pursue a woman named Kathy. We were married a few months later. Now I use my musical gifts for God in worship. I no longer have my sight, but God has given me a new life, and He leads me every day. I'm Neil Schlang. If the Son therefore shall make you free, ye shall be free indeed.
0: If you would like to be free from the weight of sin by receiving Jesus Christ as Lord and Savior, call 1-888-NEED-HIM right now. Free Indeed is a production of Pacific Garden Mission, 1458 South Canal Street, Chicago, Illinois, 60607. 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

0: loneliness. Jesus understands it.
1: The Bible says he's despised and rejected of men, a man of sorrows and acquainted with grief.
0: Billy Graham.
1: Even though great crowds surrounded him, at times he was alone. Even at the end, the scripture says, all the disciples forsook him and fled. He experienced ultimate loneliness as he died for you and died for me.
0: But his death meant you will never have to be lonely again. You see, his death paid the penalty for your sins. And when you ask him to forgive your sins, you can begin a relationship with God. And God will never leave you lonely.
1: He offers you a new life. He offers you peace and joy and friendship. Never to be lonely again.
0: Learn more about beginning a relationship with Jesus at findpeacewithgod.net. That's findpeacewithgod.net. We're the Billy Graham Evangelist.

0: It's time to pray with Pastor Carter Conlon.
1: Malachi chapter 4 and verse 6. And he will turn the hearts of the fathers to the children, and the hearts of the children to their fathers, lest I come and strike the earth with a curse. You know, the Lord has given me a rich and wonderful life. I've known much personal victory and have traveled great parts of the world, telling others, sometimes in uncountable numbers, about it. And just when you think it couldn't get better, it

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1: Mom always took me to church when I was younger. When I was 10, I went forward to accept Christ, but no one explained what it really meant. At 14, I tried alcohol for the first time, and it didn't take long before I was an alcoholic. I loved to cook, and I trained in everything from meals to ice sculptures. At 30, I served as a cook in the Army during World War II. When the war ended, my drinking was worse than ever, especially when I moved to Korea. There I met Ethel, a young accountant, and we fell in love. Then I became very ill, went blind and became paralyzed. Ethel and my mom prayed fervently for me. The doctors told me I was incurable, but within months I regained my vision and I was able to walk again. I promised Ethel I'd quit drinking and we married, but I soon broke my promise. I lost one chef job after another. I was depressed, and I hallucinated if I went too long without a drink. Ethel lovingly gave me books about Jesus, and learning about him changed my heart. I realized that Jesus didn't hate me. He understood what I was going through. He went through death to save me. I was broken. I prayed to truly receive him as my Savior, and I was finally able to kick my drinking habit. Ethel and I began to go to Bible school, and we wanted to be missionaries, but raising support was difficult. Then I got the idea of doing an ice sculpture presentation that creatively demonstrated the gospel. We moved to France to do the presentations full time. I am so grateful to be serving the Almighty God rather than alcohol. I'm Larry Gannon. If the Son, therefore, shall make you free, he shall be free indeed.
0: If you would like to be free from the weight of sin by accepting Jesus Christ as Lord and Savior, call 1-888-NEED-HIM right now. Free Indeed is a production of Pacific Garden Mission, 1458 South Canal Street, Chicago, Illinois, 60607. 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

0: Bible says, "Come now, and let us reason together, saith the Lord. Though your sins be as scarlet, they shall be as white as snow. Though they be red like crimson, they shall be as wool."
1: Franklin Graham, talking about our sin.
0: God is saying, listen, let's talk this over. Though your sins are as scarlet, I'll make them white as snow. Though they be like crimson, I'll wash them as though they are wool. Come, just come to me and trust me. Friends, listen, it doesn't cost you anything. It's by faith. By grace are you saved through faith. It's not of works. You don't have to work for your salvation. It's simply by faith tonight, simply believing on the name of the Lord Jesus Christ.
1: The only way to the Father is through faith in Jesus Christ. For a free booklet about what it means to have a personal relationship with Jesus Christ, call the Billy Graham Evangelistic Association on 1-300-799-727 or visit billygraham.org.

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1: One night I drank too much and crashed my motorcycle at 70 miles an hour into a mailbox. The motorcycle kept running without me, without handlebars or a muffler, down a ski hill for half a mile where it dug into the ground outside a supper club. The noise drew patrons out who recognized my bike. Somehow they found me and got me to a hospital. I had a shattered kneecap and a fractured arm. I had lain in the ditch asking God to send someone to rescue me, and he did. A week later, my knee developed a staph infection, and the surgeon wanted to amputate my leg. Again, I prayed, asking God to spare my leg, but regardless, I would still follow him. A year later, I was running on my God-given legs. I was a carpenter like my dad, who worked for the Wisconsin Department of Corrections. Dad was my hero after five inmates jumped him, and he beat all five of them. I learned to drink with friends to be near the fun, but I knew my life would be different. I moved to Milwaukee just as the country dipped into recession. I started my own construction company, and after 5 years, it began to prosper. Feeling empty inside, I tried several false religions. Then I started reading the Bible. I sat on a stump in the woods and I read about Jesus, who gave his life to pay for my sins. God saved me and gave me eternal life. I'm Charlie Cook, and I know, if the Son therefore shall make you free, ye shall be free indeed.
0: If you would like to be free from the weight of sin by receiving Jesus Christ as Lord and Savior, or maybe you have questions about it, call 1-888-NEED-HIM right now. 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

0: No matter where you get your news, you've seen stories about the coronavirus, the wildfires in Australia, terrorism, and war. And on top of that, we all experience personal challenges and tragedies all the time. So, is there any hope for our future?
1: Yes, there's hope. Hope for the future. There's something to look forward to, something to be happy about.
0: So where can you find this hope? Well, Billy Graham has an answer for us.
1: It's centered in the person of Christ, who died for our sins and rose from the grave and is alive now. Christ gives hope and peace in the midst of all the troubles and all the difficulties that the world has today.
0: You can make that hope your own when you start a personal relationship with Jesus Christ. 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We're the Billy Graham Evangelistic Association.

0: the scripture says Jesus went about doing good. He saw a blind man that had been blind from birth.
1: The Bible story Billy Graham shared in 1957 applies to us today.
0: We are blind just as that poor blind man that Jesus looked at that night. We're spiritually blind because the Bible teaches not only do you have physical eyes, but you have spiritual eyes.
1: And when your spiritual eyes are closed, you can't see you're a sinner who needs God's forgiveness. But if you surrender your life to Jesus Christ, He'll open your spiritual eyes to see the truth that God loves you and sent His Son Jesus to forgive you.
0: And I tell you tonight, that can happen to you. Can you say tonight, I can see, I have the joy and the peace that Christ can bring?
1: We can help you find that peace and joy through Christ. 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We're the Billy Graham Evangelistic Association.
2: 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I remember a few years ago, headlines proclaiming, "Proof of the Big Bang discovered." I heard from concerned Christians wondering how something that contradicts God's Word could be proven. I told them just to wait. And sure enough, the proof wasn't proof after all. It ended up just being space dust messing with results. News reports shouldn't shake our faith in God's Word. 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We will, because God's Word is true.
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2: I was a teenager when I started rebelling against my family's religious views. 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Prayer on our knees in the morning and Bible study every night after dinner. I was very afraid of death and facing God, yet I began to doubt God's existence. We lived on a farm with chores for all eight of us siblings. My parents even adopted my brother's friend, who changed dramatically when he chose to follow Christ. How come I wasn't saved? I couldn't even look people in the eye. I felt so ashamed of my sinful thoughts. As we prepared to go to revival one night, I fumed with resentment and then fell backwards down the stairwell, where I had a grand mal seizure. During that blackout, I knew God was real and I was lost without Him. Yet I expected God to save me without my involvement. Doctors put me on anti-seizure meds that made me groggy. 2 years later, I understood that Christ gave His life for me, for my sins, and my shame, fear, and rebellion ended. My blackouts didn't end, but I married Julie when I was 28. I was 35 when I had brain surgery after an x-ray revealed a mass in my brain. I had arteriovenous malformation, a tangled mass of arteries and veins. Surgery corrected the problem and my blackouts ended. I got a college degree, and I share my testimony now because Jesus set me free. I'm Mark Chappelle. If the Son therefore shall make you free, ye shall be free indeed.
1: If you would like to be free from the weight of sin by receiving Jesus Christ as Lord and Savior, or maybe you have questions about it, call 1-888-NEED-HIM right now. 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

0: just 28 when he found out he needed a heart transplant.
1: My heart rate dropped to like 27 beats per minute and I almost died.
0: Britt's health crisis was a wake-up call, and not just for his health.
1: That was when I was like, you know what? I need to get back living for God.
0: Just like Britt needed a new physical heart, Billy Graham says we all need new spiritual hearts.
2: The Bible teaches that our hearts are sinful. Is your heart right? Is it right with God?
0: Thankfully, God has provided a solution for our sinful heart. When we say yes to Jesus Christ as Lord and Savior of our life, your heart can be transplanted.
2: The Bible says that He gives a new heart. What about you? Have you received this new heart from God?
0: If you're in need of that new heart, connect with us at findpeacewithgod.net. 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It's from Billy Graham, Evangelistic

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1: I guess my obsession with money started when I went to school barefoot and other kids laughed at me. My dad was a Georgia sharecropper who drank and played pool until he became a born-again Christian. My God was money, and I stole whenever I could. I started my trucking career at 16, hitching a ride in a big rig. After I got married, I began hauling illegal freight for the mob, putting my family at risk. And then came my real career, producing and distributing uppers. The ingredients were legal, but my methods were not. I was soon rolling in money, but still jeopardizing my family. Our house was torched, and I was shot in the back and almost died. My dad begged me to repent and give my life to Christ, but I refused. Then my wife was murdered, and I was the prime suspect. A hitman for the mob confessed, but claimed that I had ordered the killing. I was facing the electric chair, but the DA made a deal. I was sentenced to 5 years in prison. And there, a former gangster talked about the power of Jesus to change lives. One day, after being refused a sentence reduction, I prayed and surrendered my life to the Lord. God began to change my heart. I studied the Bible, witnessed, and gave my testimony in chapel, and that began my new life as an evangelist. When I was released from prison, I even went to the man who killed my wife and led him to Christ. I'm Bill Say. If the Son, therefore, shall make you free, you shall be free indeed.
0: If you would like to be free from the weight of sin by receiving Jesus Christ as Lord and Savior, or maybe you have questions about it, call 1-888-NEED-HIM right now. 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
1: What are you doing?
0: Oh, I'm making sure that I found all the ways to tell my friends about the addition to the family.
1: Hey, congrats. That's awesome. You're having a baby?
0: What? Are you kidding? No. We got a new car.
1: Oh.
2: We find a lot of ways to share the good news in our life. But what about the best news? How are you at telling people about Jesus Christ?
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3: 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That's our job in evangelism, calling upon people to be reconciled to God.
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Lord, we're here for one purpose tonight. To bless your name. To give you glory, honor, and praises. To give you everything we are.

0: everything we are to you, God. Hallelujah. Thank you, Lord. Everything we are, we give to you, God. We offer our lives as a living sacrifice to you. David said in the Psalms, "This is the day that the Lord has made. I will rejoice and be glad in it." See, David understood the importance of making a decision about giving praise to God. And maybe your day hasn't gone the way you planned it to go. Anybody here like that tonight? It's still the day that the Lord has made. And he said to rejoice and be glad in it.
1: It's time to pray with Pastor Carter Conlon.
2: 1 Samuel chapter 17, verse 49. Then David put his hand in his bag and took out a stone, and he slung it and struck the Philistine in his forehead, so that the stone sank into his forehead and he fell on his face to the earth. Can you imagine how different history might have been if King David, holding one small pebble in his hand, had decided that no difference could be made with it and just walked away, surrendering the moment to darkness? If you can't picture it, I'll give you a visual. It's like you and I deciding this election that our vote doesn't matter. And so we walk away, surrendering the moment to the most godless agenda in the history of this nation. As Christian people, I implore you, it's time to vote. And before you vote, remember it's time to pray.
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2: I was such a big baby when I was born that mother was sure I'd be 6 feet tall. We lived in Bermuda, and at 17 months I was struck with polio. The year was 1940, and penicillin had just become available, which saved my life. For several years, my parents carried me on a pillow day and night because of my stiff and swollen joints. At 7, I finally ate real food and began to recover. At 11, I learned to walk again, a very painful process. But I never grew taller than 4.5 feet. My parents both trusted in Christ and made sure that I knew He had died for my sins. And I yielded my life to Christ at age 12, but it took me years to understand His will for my life. An evangelist came to Bermuda when I was 28, and he urged me to learn to drive so I could be more independent. I laid the idea before the Lord in prayer, and 8 weeks later, I had my license. I worked and began a radio station broadcasting Christian programs like Unshackled. Then the Lord led me to take over and expand the Christian bookstore on the island through which other ministries operate. God continues to show me His plan one step at a time as I trust Him to carry out each activity. Whether you have a handicap or not, God has a plan for your life too, and it's good. It begins when you put your faith in Christ. I'm Arthur DaCosta Correa, and if the Son therefore shall make you free, you shall be free indeed.
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0: If someone doesn't believe that Jesus is who he said he is, the Son of God and the Messiah, is it possible that God is withholding from him the gift of faith? We'll investigate the answer today on Truth for Life Weekend as Alistair Begg unpacks the controversy surrounding the healed blind man in Chapter 9 of John's Gospel.
1: Leon Morris, whose commentary on John is arguably one of the finest, observes in the response of the man in verse 30 here, the man answered. He says, the man's chain of reasoning is pretty good for someone who'd been a beggar all his life, and presumably a stranger to academic and forensic argument. And it is quite remarkable, isn't it? This man has got some gristle to him, doesn't he? This man has got truth on his side. This man is not in any doubt at all as to what has taken place for him. And so look at how he answers in verse 30. I'll paraphrase it for him. What he says to them is, I find this truly remarkable. Your unbelief in face of the evidence is more of a miracle than my cure. And he jumps on the back of that, and he uses their same form of argumentation, pointing out, we know that God doesn't listen to sinners. Now, don't let that unsettle you if you are aware of the fact that you don't know God and you're aware of your sin. That's why it's very, very important always to understand the Bible in the context in which it is set. What is being said here is not that the thief on the cross didn't have a hope in the world of ever getting to heaven because he was a sinner hanging on a cross next to Jesus, and he asked him, Lord, will you remember me when you come into your kingdom? Did Jesus listen to the sinner? Of course he did. Did Jesus listen to Zacchaeus and his cries for change? Yes, he did. Did Jesus listen to the woman taken in adultery? Yes, he did. Well, what is being said here? What is being said here can be best understood, and I'll only give you one cross-reference. I could weigh you down with them, but I won't. It's Psalm 66 and verse 18. If I had cherished sin in my heart, the Lord would not have listened. The verse does not say, if I had sin in my heart, God wouldn't hear me. God wouldn't hear anybody then, would he? Because everyone has sin in their heart. So if sinlessness was the key to God listening, all of us would be up the creek. No, if I had cherished sin in my heart, if I was committed to my sin, then God wouldn't listen to me. He says, we know that's true. God does not listen to the impenitent. He hears the cries of the penitent, but he does not listen to those who are willful in their unbelief and in their sin. Secondly, he does listen to the godly man who does his will. He listens to those who do what God says, who are in a right relationship with him. It's a kind of Matthew 6:33 statement. Seek first the kingdom of God and his righteousness, doing of the right thing before God, and all these things will be added unto you. God does not listen to the cries of the impenitent, but he does listen to the cries of those who do his will. Thirdly, he says, no one has ever heard of opening the eyes of a man born blind. If this man were not from God, he couldn't do anything. Now, they knew that was the case because they, even in the miraculous events that we have in the Old Testament, even in the records of the things that Moses did in going before Pharaoh in Egypt and so on, there is no record of any man opening the eyes of a man born blind. And so, with a simple logic, and yet with a compelling logic, the man beats them at their own game, turns the tables on them, and says, you know, you're the ones who've been starting off with the premise, we know this, therefore that, we know this, therefore that. He says, let's do the same thing. We know that God does not listen to the cries of the impenitent. We know that God does listen to those who do his will. We know that there is no record of ever anybody having a man open a man's eyes. Therefore, he says, conclusion, deduction, If this man were not from God, he couldn't do anything. Now, let's pause there for just a moment, because there's a lesson here for each of us in speaking to people concerning faith in Jesus Christ. We may think that the high point in John chapter 9 is arguably verse 25, where he says, I don't know about what you know, but I do know what I know, and that is, I know that I was once blind, but now I can see. Some of us, I think, have a real tendency to retreat to that kind of thing. Well, you can't argue me out of my experience. I know my experience. I know what happened to me. That's what happened to me. Therefore, and our friends walk away from us and say, idiot. Because they would be able to say that they've had experiences of different things in different places and so on. Well, then what are we going to do at that point, you see? Well, this man is convinced of his testimony. But when push comes to shove and the challenge reaches for him, he is able to step up and say, well, let's just think about this for a moment. And why don't we think about this too? And have you considered that? And do you agree that this, this, and this leads to the deduction that? So his faith was resting in the experience of what Christ had done for him to this point. And he was absolutely without any doubt concerning it. But that wasn't the beginning and the end of his argument. Now, what we discover is that they feel the sting of this. The stinging impact of truth hits them. And in verse 34, they do the only thing they've got left to do, and that is they throw him out. But you will notice they don't throw him out until they have given their own answer to the question with which the chapter began. How did the chapter begin? Well, remember, with the disciples asking Jesus, who sinned, this man or his parents, that he was born blind? The Pharisees say, we know the answer to that question. The reason you were blind is because you were steeped in sin at birth. You are a miserable sinner. That's what you are. How dare you lecture us? Don't you realize that we've gone to school for this? Don't you understand that we have the legacy, the historical background of Judaism on our side, and you, some upstart beggar from the streets here, thinks to come in and confront us? You see how the challenge of truth gets under the skin of those who know they don't know the very truth they are encountering? We ought not to be surprised when our friends and neighbors want eventually to throw us out. Frankly, we ought to get thrown out a lot more than we do, many of us. And the reason we're not thrown out, the reason we're accepted, may be because we are more represented by the fear of the parents than we are represented in the faith of the man once blind. We're ready to fudge the questions. Well,

an historical narrative. This is an encounter with Jesus. This is one of the signs that has been placed in the Gospels so that as a result of seeing the sign, men and women might believe that Jesus is the Christ, the Son of God, and then that by believing they might have life in his name. So this man stands as a sign to us of what it means to be spiritually blind and how we need Jesus to make us see in the same way that he needed Jesus to restore his physical sight. What did it mean for him? He must have awakened to a fairly normal day, I would imagine. A routine for him would either to be led or to go by his routine path to his place of begging. And there he would sit and make the usual sounds and listen for the passers-by in the hope that it would be a good day. Consider this man as he sits down, having made his way past flowers that he has never even seen, and yet aware of the fragrance that comes from those same flowers. Look at him as he sits there, having never seen the sun rise or set over the Sea of Galilee. Look at him as he is identified solely and specifically by his predicament. He is a blind man. He is a beggar. Was he aware, I asked myself, of his becoming the focus of the conversation, as in verse 2? Because if you have friends who are blind, I'm not sure blind is even politically correct anymore, but believe me, there is no use of the verb with any pejorative aspect to it, so I have to stick with it because I don't know what the politically correct thing is. Sight impaired or something. Anyway, if you have friends who are blind, you know that their senses almost inevitably are heightened, their other senses. Their sense of a fragrance, their sense of sound, their sense of hearing, their sense of touch, their sense of taste. They are able to teach those of us who can see a ton of stuff that we don't see, even though we can see it. Therefore, it is not difficult for us to imagine that as the man sits there, his ears pick up stuff. Did he hear somebody say, "Who sinned? This man or his parents?" And did he say to himself, "I wonder if they're asking about me?" And then he says, "Oh, they are asking about me. Who sinned, this man or his parents, that he was born blind? Oh, they are talking about me. I wonder who they're asking." And then they answer, "Neither this man sinned nor his parents." The blind man said, "Well, that's fantastic." But this happened so that the work of God might be displayed in his life. Can you imagine sitting there? Try and think yourself into it. You have been blind since your birth. You're sitting at the side of the road. It's a new routine day. You're a beggar. And suddenly you're the focal point of the conversation. And whoever it is that is answering says that this blindness that I know is there in order that the work of God might be displayed in his life. Can you imagine him saying, "I wonder what that means. I wonder what that is going to mean." And then he hears a spit. And then whoever this individual is says to him, "I'm going to put this mud on your eyes." Would you have said, "Okay, go ahead"? Unless you had heard the dialogue before. You see, the words of Christ give basis to the works of Christ. The work of Christ was an evidence of the word he had spoken. He had said, "This is in order that the work of God might be displayed in his life." Now this is the work of God. The man submits to this and does as he's told, and he comes back seeing. What an incredible story. And then to his parents, and then to the community. All the confusion. And then to the religious leaders. He's a walking miracle. He's a challenge to the religious formalism. And in the attempts of the Pharisees to intimidate him, despite what he knows to be true, he gives as good as he got. Because these individuals, these religious formalists, couldn't, wouldn't believe that.

0: eyes. Don't tell me that you can't believe. Tell me that you won't believe. Tell me that you won't. Because there is enough evidence of the living God in creation and in your life and in your very sense of moral oughtness as to condemn you for your unbelief in God. There is not enough in nature to save you, but there is enough in nature to condemn you. Do not tell me you can't see. Tell me you won't see. That is what is pointed out here. That is what is made so graphically clear. And John, in a summary statement a couple of chapters later in John chapter 12, summarizes the response of these Jews. And he says in verse 37 of John 12, even after Jesus had done all these miraculous signs in their presence, they still would not believe in him. They still would not believe in him. It wasn't the absence of evidence. It wasn't the absence of good evidence. It wasn't the compelling nature of the truth that they confronted. They flat out refused to believe in him. And he's been thrown out. Now what? He must have said to himself. What do you do now? He knew what it was to operate as a blind man, but he had no track record as a seeing man. Oh, I pictured him in my mind's eye, walking away from this confrontation with the religious leaders. I saw him walk out into his community. He was in the crowd, but his whole existence had been defined by his blindness. You're walking down the street like a sheep without a shepherd, almost. Yeah, what he needed was a shepherd. Now look at verse 38, which is the end and at the same time the beginning. It was a long introduction, wasn't it? Jesus heard that they had thrown him out. And when he found him, See, Jesus is about to identify himself in the very next chapter. It's open on the page beside you as the good shepherd. What do shepherds do? They seek out sheep. Jesus is identified in Luke's Gospel, chapter 19, as the Son of Man who came seeking to save those that were lost. Unasked, the man had been healed. Unsought, the man had been found. And Jesus finds him in order that he might confront him with this most important question. And when he found him, he said, do you believe in the Son of Man? Now the question I want to leave in your mind, because this is the great question. Do you believe in the Son of Man? Son of Man is a self-designation for Messiah, for the Christ, for the Savior. Do you believe in Jesus? The nature of that belief, the significance of that belief, the sum and substance of that belief is far more than an intellectual awareness of the existence of a Jesus of Nazareth. It means the casting of myself upon. It means the relying of myself upon. It means entrusting all of my life and all of my eternity into the hands of Jesus of Nazareth, believing that he is the person that he claimed to be. Do you believe? I conclude with this. Yesterday I managed to finish a book that has been part of my summer reading. Some of you have enjoyed down at the big screen place next to the Rock and Roll Hall of Fame, that amazing film, Into Thin Air, which was directly tied to John Krakauer's book, Into Thin Air, and another book that he wrote called Into the Wild. And I've been reading now for a couple of weeks Under the Banner of Heaven, which is Krakauer's expose, as it turns out, of the radical fringes of fundamentalist Mormonism, and particularly the polygamist sects that spin around the circumference of things. But as he comes to the end of his book, after 334 pages, he has a little section called Author's Remarks. And he says the genesis for this book was a desire to grasp the nature of religious belief. He said, I wanted to find out about religious belief. And since he was brought up in the West, and since he was brought up in the framework of Mormonism, he used Mormonism as the sort of template or the prism through which he considered religious belief. We might have wished that he had chosen Christianity or the New Testament, but anyway, that's what he did. And as he ends the book, he quotes someone who says that those who write about religion owe it to their readers to come clean about what their view of the world really is, to acknowledge where they stand in relationship to faith or in relationship to belief versus unbelief. And he said, well, I think that that's fair, that one, as an author, has to come clean about one's own theological framework. And then he said, so here is mine. I don't know what God is or what God had in mind when the universe was set in motion. In fact, I don't know if God even exists. Although I confess that I sometimes find myself praying in times of great fear or despair or astonishment or at a display of unexpected beauty. And then he says, although I don't know these things, accepting the essential inscrutability of existence. It's a great phrase, isn't it? Accepting the essential inscrutability of existence. In other words, the mystery of life itself. Accepting the unanswered questions factor. Accepting the inscrutability of existence itself is surely preferable to its opposite, i.e., capitulating to the tyranny of intransigent unbelief. He says, I think I'm in a better position saying I don't know than if I'm in the position of saying I flat out don't believe and I don't want to know. He said, I think this is the better of the two positions. I think he's right, don't you? And then he closes. And if I remain in the dark about our purpose here and the meaning of eternity, I have nevertheless arrived at an understanding of a few more modest truths. Most of us fear death. Most of us yearn to comprehend how we got here and why. Which is to say, most of us ache to know the love of our Creator. And we will no doubt feel that ache, most of us, for as long as we happen to be alive. I tell you, if I had had it, if he had put his telephone number just right underneath that, I had a call them yesterday afternoon, sitting on my back patio, say, hey, John, I loved your book. You're breaking my heart with the end. You're killing me with your end. Have you ever considered this? Did you know that Jesus, John, can make blind men see? Do you know that? Do you? Never mind the person next to you. Do you believe in the Son of Man? You may. Even as you sit here, cry out to him, Lord Jesus Christ, I do believe. Help all of my unbelief.
1: 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So, do you believe in the Son of Man? If your answer isn't yes, then it's no. 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
2: You'd have to look long and hard to find a life more hopeless than mine. Adults gave me whiskey when I was a toddler, and from then on I craved alcohol. When I finished the eighth grade at 17, I quit school to work. But I lost every job I had because of drinking. I slept in the park and ate rotten fruit tossed out by produce merchants. For a while, I traveled with a carnival, but I was fired from that too because of drunken accidents. In desperation, I drank varnish remover thinned out with water. When World War II came, I enlisted and felt ashamed of my dirty condition. I served in Italy and Morocco and drank up every paycheck. After the war, I drifted around, getting fired from jobs and going to jail. When I began hallucinating at a tavern job, the boss took me to the state hospital. They dried me out but had no solution for my drinking. I spent New Year's Eve in jail, and the other prisoners wished each other a Happy New Year, but they all ignored me. Nobody cared. I asked God not to let me spend another New Year in a place like that. Life got worse, but someone sent me to a rescue mission where I heard about salvation through Christ. I jumped at the chance to receive Him as Savior. I wanted to change so badly, but didn't know how. Jesus erased the desire to drink and gave me a whole new life. I went to Bible school and have served Him by telling other hopeless people about the one who died for us. I'm Ed Serafin. If the Son, therefore, shall make you free, you shall be free indeed.
1: If you would like to be free from the weight of sin by receiving Jesus Christ as Lord and Savior, or maybe you have questions about it, call 1-888-NEED-HIM right now. 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

0: 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But what he found was faith and new hope through his relationship with Jesus Christ.
1: 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God can take those things and really heal them and really free you to serve Him in different ways.
0: Ben reminds us that no matter what we're facing, God can redeem our struggles and use them for His purposes. As Billy Graham explains,
2: to the Christian, God is in command and in control. Suffering is dated. Someday there will be no more suffering. Why don't you give your life to Jesus Christ and let His grace, love, and mercy sweep your heart and soul with joy?
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2: I ran away from home when I was 14 because Dad wanted me to go to work for him in construction and I wanted to be a teacher. I took a train to Chicago where I lied about my age and signed on with a work gang going to West Texas to build a railroad. The train didn't leave till the next day, so I stumbled into Pacific Garden Mission and fell asleep in a pew. They woke me up and urged me to go home, but I took the train to Texas where I worked for 8 days until I became infested with a panhandle itch, lice. What an adventure. I worked various jobs until I signed on with the state cavalry police, again lying about my age. In Fort Worth, I ran into a friend of Dad's who notified my captain that I was 16. My parents exiled me to a farm, but I was sent back to Indiana with a warning that I'd be prosecuted if I tried to escape. I went back to school and then began teaching, and eventually I married. Teaching didn't pay enough, so I went to work for a railway company where I was tempted to steal money. I was arrested and sent to Leavenworth Prison. There I met an illiterate man who asked me to read the Bible to him. That's how I came to realize my need for salvation and the magnitude of God's love. Jesus died to set me free of my sinful ways. And when I was pardoned for life, I became an evangelist. I'm John Hand. If the Son, therefore, shall make you free, ye shall be free indeed.
1: If you would like to be free from the weight of sin by receiving Jesus Christ as Lord and Savior, call 1-888-NEED-HIM right now. Free Indeed is a production of Pacific Garden Mission, 1458 South Canal Street, Chicago, Illinois, 60607. 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

0: I believe the great conflict that has been going on in this country for a long time is a great spiritual conflict between the forces of darkness and the forces of light. It's an unseen battle that's taking place, and you and I are in the middle of it, and we have to choose sides.
1: Wait, couldn't there be another choice? No. The Bible makes this pretty clear, as Billy Graham explains.
0: Jesus saw only two classes of people, the saved and the lost, those that were going to heaven and those that are going to hell. And he said, you must make a choice. It's either me, I'm the way, the truth, and the life, and no man comes to the Father but by me, or you choose the devil and go his way and listen to all his lies.
1: Have you made your choice yet? 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
2: My dear friends, you're going to measure your love for the Father by your love for the brother. You see, you can't see God the Father, but you can see your brother. And so in a very practical way, that which we can see is that which we can measure. And my dear friend, your love for your brother is that which can be seen, which is the absolute measurement of what is on the inside.
1: 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In Luke chapter 15, Jesus tells the story of the prodigal son reconciling with his loving father. However, as the passage continues, we meet his brother. Through this epilogue, Jesus reveals that the love of God that melts one sinner's heart can harden another sinner's heart. If you have your Bible, find Luke chapter 15 as Adrian Rogers reveals what we can learn from the story of the ungrateful brother.
2: Now this story is a story that Jesus Christ gave to the Pharisees. The Pharisees in whose hearts and lives the milk of human kindness had curdled. They had complained about the Lord Jesus Christ, and they criticized Jesus for keeping company with sinners. And Jesus told this story. It's a story of two sons and two kinds of sinners. One son, the story we're very familiar with, is the story of the prodigal son. He was a rebel. He was a renegade. He was a rioter. He ended up penniless. He ended up shameless. He ended up friendless. His were the sins of the flesh. But there was another son, a son that stayed at home. Outwardly, he was a fine son. He worked hard. He was kept his father's commandments outwardly, did nothing wrong that anyone could obviously see. And his were not the sins of the flesh. His were the sins of the spirit. You see, there's some sins that are outward, and there's some sins that are inward. There's some sins that are sins of the flesh, but other sins that are sins of the spirit. There's some sins that are gross sins. There are other sins that are subtle sins. People pay more attention to the prodigal son than they do the elder brother. And you know why we don't pay much attention to the elder brother? And why you don't hear many sermons about the elder brother, the brother that stayed home and complained about the younger brother who'd been away, complained when the father lavished his love upon that younger brother? I'll tell you why. Because we're so much like the elder brother. It's a love story, this 15th chapter of Luke. But you're going to find out that the love of God that melted the heart of one sinner hardened the heart of another sinner. The elder brother was outwardly moral, but Jesus in this story made havoc of his little list of virtues. And you're going to find out that Jesus had compassion for that outward sinner, that man who was guilty of the sins of the flesh. But you're going to find out in the scriptures that Jesus had white-hot words for those who were self-righteous, those who were guilty of sins of the Spirit and would not let go of those sins of the Spirit. Now, ladies and gentlemen, let me tell you how our lives ought to be lived. First of all, there ought to be a pure, sincere, overflowing love for God. That love for God ought to lead to service for our Lord, and that service for our Lord ought to lead to great, wonderful, abounding joy. Love, service, and joy ought to mark our lives. Well, I want you to measure tonight your love for God, and I want you tonight to measure your service for God, and I want you tonight to measure your joy in the Lord. And may I tell you several things? First of all, you may measure your love for the Father by your relationship with your brother. Put this verse in your margin. 1 John chapter 4 and verse 20. Here's what the wise apostle John said. If a man say, I love God and hateth his brother, he is a, finish that word, liar. Well, there's one thing about old John. He didn't beat around the bush, did he? If a man say, I love God and hateth his brother, he's a liar. For he that loveth not his brother whom he hath seen, how can he love God whom he hath not seen? Now, there's some who would like to assume the place of a son without assuming the responsibility of a brother. My dear friend, you're going to measure your love for the Father by your love for the brother. You see, you can't see God the Father, but you can see your brother. And so in a very practical way, that which we can see is that which we can measure. Downstairs in our church kitchen, and many church kitchens, we have big coffee urns. They put the coffee or the whatever the beverage is on the inside, and on the outside there's a glass tube that runs up and down. And you can tell what's on the inside by looking at that glass tube that's transparent. And as the liquid goes up and down in that glass tube, do you know what I'm talking about? You know what's on the inside. You can't see what's on the inside, but you can see what's on the outside. And my dear friend, your love for your brother is that which can be seen, which is the absolute measurement of what is on the inside. Now, you would have thought that this elder son who was out in the field when he came home and saw that they had killed the fatted calf, they were having a party, they were dancing, they were making merry, you would have thought he would have said, praise God, hallelujah, our prayers have been answered, my brother has come home, what a wonderful day. I wouldn't blame my dear old dad if he overdid the festivities just a little bit. But he wasn't that way. As a matter of fact, he was such a poor son because he was such a poor brother. Do you know what I have in my mind? I really believe that this elder brother was a little bit jealous of the good time he thought the prodigal son had been having. He just was a little envious of those people who were doing things that he really didn't get a chance to do. He's like that woman who prayed in a prayer meeting when there were only a few in the prayer meeting. Lord, be with us as we meet here with you while so many of our members are out there in the world having a good time. You know, this is the way he felt. But I'm telling you, dear friend, you may measure your love for your father by your love for your brother. If a man say, I love God and hateth his brother, he is a liar. He that loveth not his brother whom he hath seen, how can he love God whom he hath not seen? Now there's a second thing. You may measure your service to the Father by your fellowship with the Father. Look, if you will, in verse 25. Now his elder son was in the field. That is, he hadn't been wasting his substance with riotous living. He was out in the field. He's working the ranch. He's working the farm. He's taking care of the flock, whatever it is. He's in the field. And as he came and drew nigh to the house, he heard music and dancing. And he called one of the servants and asked what these things meant. And he said unto them, thy brother is come, and thy father hath killed the fatted calf, because he hath received him safe and sound. Now watch this. And he was angry and would not go in. Therefore came his father out and entreated him. Now watch verse 29. And he answering said to his father, lo, these many years do I serve thee, neither transgressed I at any time thy commandment, and yet thou never gavest me a kid, that is a young goat, that I might make merry with my friends. Now he's interested here in his service. And it's very obvious that he was a hard worker. He was in the field. And he says to his father, and he reminds his father in verse 29, I have served you for many years. But my dear friend, you may measure your service for the Father by your fellowship with the Father. This elder brother was what we would have considered a model worker. And yet he did not know the Father's heart. He did not understand what motivated his father. I can just almost hear his mind working. He's saying, you know, I don't understand what's wrong with my dad. We've never had finer crops. Look at the cattle, how sleek and fat they are. Look at the barns, how freshly painted, how large, how wonderful they are. Look

you a question. Do you think God is primarily concerned about several hundred in a choir and deacons and sermons and fellowship and church suppers and ordinations and Sunday school attendance? There's some people who think, well, you know, God ought to really be pleased with what we're doing for Him. Look at the way we're running His farm. But I wonder, have we really entered into the great heart of God? You see, dear friend, here was a man who was serving God without ever really knowing the heart of God. It was simply legalistic service. Do you know what he was thinking? He was saying, God, actually to his father, but the father here takes the place of God. He was saying, Father, I have served you and you haven't rewarded me correspondingly. It's very obvious here that here was a man who was serving for reward. His service was legalistic service, and he missed his father's heart. You see, the Bible says, for example, about giving. 2 Corinthians chapter 9, verse 7, every man according as he purposeth in his heart, so let him give, not grudgingly, nor of necessity, for the Lord loveth a cheerful giver. What is not cheerfully, willingly given, God neither needs nor wants. We're to give out of a heart motivated with love. You may measure your service to the Father by your fellowship with the Father. If, my dear friend, you serve for reward, it's not going to be long before you're going to be complaining that you're not being blessed sufficiently. And if somebody else is blessed more than you're blessed, you're really going to be complaining. But if you serve the Lord out of a love for God, not out of reward, you're going to be blessed indeed. Listen, this young man did not know what made his father's heart beat. He could have known. He should have known, but he didn't. I'm going to mention one other thing, dear friend. Not only are you going to measure your love for the Father by your relationship to your brother, not only are you going to measure your service for the Father by, dear friend, your fellowship with the Father, but you're going to measure also that third thing that I mentioned, your joy with the Father by your sharing of the Father's burden. Notice again in verse 29, and he answering said to his father, lo, these many years do I serve thee, neither transgressed I at any time thy commandment, and yet thou never gavest me a kid. Do you see his finger in the face of his father? Yet thou never gavest me a kid that I might make merry with my friends. That is, I'm not merry. I'm not happy. But as soon as this thy son was come, do you hear that? Not this my brother, but this thy son. But as soon as this thy son was come, which hath devoured thy living with harlots, thou hast killed him for the fatted calf. And he said unto him, son, thou art ever with me, and all that I have is thine. It was meet that we should make merry and be glad, for this thy brother was dead and is alive again, and was lost and is found. But the elder brother didn't make merry. The elder brother was not glad. He had no joy because, dear friend, he's wrapped up in himself. He doesn't have the father's burden. Look in verse 29. He's not concerned about his father. In verse 29, he says, I, me, five times. He is full of self-righteousness. He is full of self-centeredness. He is full of self-pity. And he is perfectly miserable. And so will you be if you don't know the Father's burden. If you do not share the Father's burden, you'll never know the Father's joy. If you do not love your brother, you don't love the Father. If you don't have fellowship with the Father, your service amounts to nothing. And if you don't have the Father's burden, you'll never know

0: the Father's joy. Now, he had it all, but he had nothing. Look, if you will, as the Father reasons with him. Look in verse 31. The Father said unto him, Son, thou art ever with me, and all that I have is thine. Now, look at it. He has everything, and yet the one thing he wants the most he doesn't have, and that's joy. He had position because he was a son. Look at it. He calls him a son. He has privilege because he's with the Father. He has possessions because the Father says, all that I have is yours. Now, in Bible times, the elder son got two-thirds of the inheritance, the birthright. The younger son got only a third. Everything that was left really belonged to the elder son. The Father says, son, listen, you have position, you're my son. You have privilege, you're with me. You have possession. All that I have is yours. And yet, he had no joy. I'll tell you why. The same reason that some in this building tonight say, I just don't understand why it is that I'm not getting joy in my faith. Well, I'll tell you why. You don't share the Father's burden. You don't see things from God's point of view. You feel that somehow that somebody else's blessing is your demise. Now, what this young man needed to understand was that in the Father's house, there's always a surplus. The prodigal son knew that. He said, even my servants have bread enough and to spare. My dear friend, there's enough of God's grace for all 5 billion people on planet Earth. You can have all you want, and they can have all they want. What brings the Father joy? What makes joy in heaven? Again, what burdens the Father's heart? A son away from him. What gladdens the Father's heart? Listen, Jesus said, there is joy in the presence of the angels over one sinner that repenteth, more than over 99 just persons that need no repentance. I used to think that meant that the angels rejoice, and I suppose they do, but that's not what that verse means. It doesn't say there's joy among the angels. It says there's joy in the presence of the angels. It's the Lord who rejoices when a sinner comes home. There's joy in the presence of the angels, just as there was joy when this prodigal son came home. What gives the Father joy? For sinners to come home. What will give you joy? He that goeth forth and weepeth, bearing precious seed, shall doubtless come again, what? With rejoicing, bringing his sheaves with him. My friend, do you want joy? If you want the Father's joy, you've got to share the Father's concern. You've got to share the Father's burden. This elder brother could have been concerned with a surplus in the house and an empty place at the table, and yet there was no twinge in his heart. Have you ever thought about why he didn't share his Father's concern? Why didn't he know how the Father felt? I'll tell you why. He spent no time with his Father. Do you know what he should have done? He should have said, Dad, I want to talk with you. Dad, even though the crops are doing well, and even though the servants are obedient, and even though the barns are well built, and even though the cattle is sleek and healthy, and everything looks good, Father, I can tell your burden. Level with me, Dad. Why do you look so burdened? And the dad would say, Son, it's your brother. You know, son, he wanted his inheritance early, and I gave it to him. And your brother's left home. I hear there's a depression in that land where he went. I'm concerned about your brother. Let's pray for him. Perhaps, son, you could go and see where he is. Perhaps, son, you could go to your brother and my son and tell him that mother and I love him and that you love him and that you want him to come home and that we want him to come home. Welcome him home. He never spent any time with his father. He didn't know his father's heart. Do you know why people don't have a love for the lost? Because they don't have a quiet time with God. Did you know it's not primarily love for lost souls that we need? It's primarily love for God that we need. Jesus didn't say, do you love sheep or do you love to feed sheep? He said to Peter, lovest thou me? Feed my sheep. But here was a son who spent no real time, no quality time. What he did, he shut out the concern of his father while pretending to serve his father. He was self-centered and he was miserable. He came home and he said, what's all this noise about? Did you know in churches across America today, there are people who don't want to be a member of an evangelistic church? Do you know why? It bothers them. They wish the preacher would just preach and say amen and let them go home. They don't like a man to stand in the pulpit and say, come to Jesus. Sing another stanza. Sing another stanza. Sing another stanza. They get antsy. They look at the watch. They say, it's time to go. What's all this noise about? Disturbs me. Everything is fine just like it is. We don't need a new church. There's plenty of room for me. I always get a seat. What's all this noise about? What's all this concern about? What's all this pleading and praying about? I want you to learn three things and learn them good. The Christian life is summed up in love for the Father, service to the Father, and joy with the Father. Your love for the Father is going to be measured by your love for your brother. Your service to the Father is going to be measured by your fellowship with the Father. And your joy with the Father is measured by the degree that you share the Father's burden. Friend, when we learn to weep with Him, we'll learn to rejoice with Him.
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2: My father, John Ruhlman, was a butcher, a good one when he was sober. I'm Grace, and my pa wasn't a drinking man when he married Ma, but 8 kids later, he started coming home drunk. Ma survived on raw courage and a sense of humor, but when she heard about Jesus and gave her life to him, I noticed a peace settle over her, too. Pa still drank and was cruel about her faith, but she kept praying. It was lonely for her, especially when we lost my sister to illness. Some friends told her to leave Pa, but she held fast. For more than 12 years, she managed to feed and clothe us and send us to Sunday school. We sang in the church choir, and one night Pa came to see one of our concerts. He was drunk, but he sure paid attention when he saw the preacher was Bob, an old drinking buddy. Bob explained how he stopped drinking and became a new creation in Christ. And I was amazed when Pa got up, walked down to the altar, and accepted Jesus as Savior. The change was so dramatic after that. Pa, who could barely fumble through a newspaper, was reading from the Bible. His drinking stopped completely, and I soon prayed for my own salvation. My pa, the same man who used to get drunk every night, eventually started a church, led lost souls to Jesus, adopted needy children, and served as pastor to the Tuscarora tribe of Native Americans until his death at 75. Pa left a huge legacy for our family, and I am proud that John Ruhlman was my father. He showed me that nothing is impossible with Christ. I'm Grace Ruhlman, and if the Son therefore shall make you free, ye shall be free indeed.
1: If you would like to be free from the weight of sin by accepting Jesus Christ as Lord and Savior, call 1-888-NEED-HIM right now. 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

0: Spiritual hunger is as normal as physical craving for food. Jesus said, I am the living bread, which come down from heaven. If any man eat of this bread, he shall live forever.
1: Billy Graham.
0: Perhaps you do not even know that you're hungering for the bread of life. Consciously or unconsciously, you're seeking, questing, longing for something that you've never found. I want to tell you the thing that you're searching for all your life. That hunger is the hunger for the bread of life. And Jesus said that he was the bread of life and the water of life. Right now, you can drink at the fountain. Right now, you can partake of Christ.
1: Yes, only Jesus Christ can satisfy your spiritual hunger. But you must surrender your life to him.
0: Repent of your sins and let Jesus come in. And when he comes in, the Holy Spirit performs the miracle of the new birth and you become a new creation.
1: Want to learn more about how all that works? 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We're the Billy Graham Evangelistic Association. For they know not what they do.

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1: As a child, I was abused several times, leaving me confused and angry. I got pregnant at 16 and moved in with a boyfriend who wasn't the baby's father. He beat me horribly, so I finally left him. Then he lured me back and hit me so hard he broke my eardrum. My family helped me get an apartment, and I started beauty school, but my boyfriend continued to stalk me until a man I met stood up to him. My mother and grandmother both knew the Lord, but I didn't know how to reach God. My neighbor also talked about Jesus, and I longed for the peace she had. I married Miles, the man who protected me from my abusive boyfriend, but after our daughter and son were born, he began drinking and staying away from home. He took the car, and we had no phone, and life was hard for me. One day, I read a book about the importance of forgiveness in love, and I knew I had to forgive my abusers, including my father. I hadn't seen him in more than 15 years, but my brother found him in prison. We visited my father, and I told him I forgave him for what he did to me, and that I loved him. He thanked me, and I was free of the past. I cried all the way home. I then sought God's salvation and his eternal forgiveness. It doesn't matter who has hurt you or why. God commands us to forgive others because forgiveness brings healing. I'm Cheryl Boggs. If the Son, therefore, shall make you free, ye shall be free indeed.
0: If you would like to be free from the weight of sin by receiving Jesus Christ as Lord and Savior, call 1-888-NEED-HIM right now. Free Indeed is a production of Pacific Garden Mission, 1458 South Canal Street, Chicago, Illinois, 60607. 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

0: a man with leprosy came and knelt before him and said, "Lord, if you're willing, you can make me clean." I love that. If you're willing. There was no doubt this man knew that Jesus could heal him. "Lord, if you're willing, you can make me clean." And Jesus reached out his hand and he touched the man. Here this man comes down the mountain. There's a crowd of people that are following him. And you see, my question to you tonight, are you following the Lord Jesus Christ? Have you trusted him as your Lord? Can you call Jesus Christ tonight, "He's my Lord"? Have you trusted him as your Savior?
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